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0: 19 and 20. Brethren, if anyone among you wanders from the truth and someone turns him back, let him know that he who turns a sinner from the error of his way will save a soul from death and cover a multitude of sins. 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

0: My wife passed away in January, and just to hear you guys and the songs that have helped me through the grieving process and everything, and that's all I listen to. 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

0: think of an occupation where someone's working for God, you might think of missionaries or pastors, but you might not think of
1: truck drivers, stockbrokers, airline pilots, construction workers, taxi drivers, website designers.
0: Probably those so-called secular jobs don't remind you of ministry, but you might need to expand your horizons a bit. It's one of those concepts in the Bible most people don't know about. Our work is an important tool for God to shape our lives. Colossians chapter 3 in the Bible says that whatever we do, we should do it heartily. That means with a good attitude. We should work not like we're working for men, but just as if we're working for God. The verse then says something profound. From the Lord, you will receive a reward. That's right. God is going to someday give you an eternal reward based on the quality of your work on the job. And you thought those pastors and missionaries were the only ones racking up big rewards in heaven. Nope, you can do that in your job every day. So no matter what your occupation, your job is a big deal to God. A message from My Worship 103.3.
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0: 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Good measure, pressed down, shaken together, and running over will be put into your bosom. For with the same measure that you use, it will be measured back to you. 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
1: Pastor Greg Laurie offers help for those moments when our minds get so overwhelmed with all the problems and pain around us.
0: When it hits you at 3 o'clock in the morning, and you think this is going to happen and that's going to happen, quote Scripture. That's your lifeline. This is

talk of the Word of God as being our sword of the Spirit in spiritual battle. We speak of it being food for our hungry souls, but it's also a steady life preserver when we get pulled under by pressure and panic. And today on A New Beginning, Pastor Greg Laurie shows us the comfort we meet when the Bible calls Jesus a man of sorrows, acquainted with grief. He understands our pain, and his arms are strong enough to carry us through.

0: grab your Bibles, if you would, please, and turn to two passages today, Acts chapter 8 and Isaiah 53. Acts chapter 8, Isaiah 53, and the title of my message is Jesus in You, the God Who Feels Your Pain. We're in our series, Jesus in You 2. We've looked at some Old Testament appearances of Christ. We saw Him, of course, in His wrestling match with Jacob. We saw Him there in the story of Abraham and Isaac. We saw Him appearing to Gideon and Joshua before they went into battle. Recently, we saw Him in the fiery furnace walking with Shadrach, Meshach, and Abednego. And now we shift gears to this chapter in the Old Testament that speaks in great detail of the mission and work of Jesus Christ. T.H. Spurgeon, the great British preacher, said of Isaiah 53, quote, "This chapter is the very heart of the gospel. It's the Bible in miniature," end quote. It's so significant. So let's look at it together. But before we do, let me sort of set the table, if you will. Acts chapter 8. Well, we read about a man from Ethiopia who was the treasurer to Candace, the queen. He went to Jerusalem, apparently searching for God. He was probably disillusioned with all the false gods of his culture, and he wanted to know more about the God of Abraham, Isaac, and Jacob. But instead of finding the vibrant faith that was once there, he found legalism and dead rituals, but he did obtain something of tremendous value. They gave to him, no doubt because he was a foreign dignitary, a scroll of the prophet Isaiah. Now, they didn't have printing presses back then, so it's a pretty valuable thing to have a handwritten scroll by the scribes themselves. And he's reading it in Isaiah 53. And so there's Philip out in the desert because God had instructed Philip the evangelist to just go to the desert. He didn't tell him what was going to happen after that. He said, just go to the desert. And by the way, that reminds me of this simple fact. God leads us one step at a time. You know, we like detailed blueprints. We want to know what's next. And then what? And then what? God said, just go to the desert. A lot of times God wants you to take that first step of faith. And once you take that, the next step will be revealed to you. So there's Philip hanging out in the desert. Along comes this guy with his entourage reading from Isaiah 53. And he asked this question to Philip, of whom is the prophet speaking, of himself or of another? We'll come back to the story. But let's go now to Isaiah 53 and read a few verses, starting in verse 1. Who has believed our message? To whom has the Lord revealed His powerful arm? Speaking of Jesus, He was a tender plant, a root out of dry ground. There was nothing to attract us to Him. He was despised and rejected, a man of sorrows and acquainted with grief. We turned our backs on Him and looked the other way. He was despised and we did not care. We'll stop there. If you're taking notes, here's point number one. Jesus was ordinary in appearance. Jesus did not come from the marble palaces of Rome or from the halls of Herod. He came from dusty, funky little Nazareth. So Jesus came from an ordinary place, and He was ordinary in appearance. But you see, when God looks at us, He doesn't look on the outside. He looks more at the inside. And so He was ordinary in appearance. Number two, He was extraordinary in what He came to do. So though He was ordinary in appearance, He was extraordinary in what He came to do. Look at Isaiah 53, verse 3. He was despised and rejected of men, a man of sorrows and acquainted with grief. We hid, as it were, our faces from Him. He was despised, and we did not care. What does it mean that Jesus was a man of sorrows? He was a man of sorrows when He bore the sin of the world at the cross of Calvary. When He hung there and cried out those words, "Eli, Eli, lama sabachthani," which means, my God, why have You forsaken Me?" That was Him being the suffering Savior, being the man of sorrows. So when we think about Jesus understanding pain, that's not just theory. He experienced it personally. He knows what it's like to weep. He wept at the tomb of Lazarus and over the city of Jerusalem. He knows what it's like to be abandoned by friends. He knows what it's like to go through the difficulties you and I go through. And he is a man of sorrows and he understands grief. And grief is very hard. Grief is different than just basic sorrow. Grief is usually connected to the loss of a loved one. It could be a spouse, it could be a child, it could be a close friend, but when someone you love is taken from you, you experience grief. It's an ache that hits you in the middle of the night. You can't believe it actually happened. Sorrow passes through you, but grief moves in and takes residence for a while. And it's very difficult to go through. But Jesus knows exactly what it's like. I talk a lot to people who've lost loved ones. Because our son went to be with the Lord 16 years ago, people reach out to me all the time, not just from our church, but from all over the place. And I have many conversations with them and do what I can to try to help them and pray with them and share some things that I've learned. But in many ways, grief is like, well, it's like when you're out in the ocean and you're surfing and you get caught in the white water. You know what I'm talking about? And the last thing you want to do when you're caught in the white water is paddle out toward the waves, but that is exactly what you should do. What you want to do is go back to the shore as quickly as possible. So you get into that impact zone and the waves start coming and more waves come and more waves come. And sometimes people have been so disoriented in the white water, they don't know which way is up and they swim down when they should be swimming up and they drown. So if you have a boogie board or a surfboard, you also have probably a leash attached to it, right? Attached to your ankle, grab your leash and pull on it, and it will always take you to the surface. The leash at white water is the word of God, and it gets us to the surface where we can get a gulp of air, even for a moment. And I can't tell you how powerful the word of God is. When fear envelops you, when grief overtakes you, quote scripture to yourself. And that is why you need to memorize scripture. And this is why you need to know the Bible when it hits you at 3 o'clock in the morning. And you think this is going to happen and that's going to happen. And you just speak to yourself from God's very word and say, God has not given us a spirit of fear, but of power and of love and a sound mind. The Lord is my light and my salvation. Whom then shall I fear? Or your loved one is gone. I'll never see them again. You will see them again because Jesus says, I am the resurrection and the life. He that believes in me, though he were dead, yet shall he live. And whoever lives and believes in me shall never die. Learn the Bible. Quote the Bible. That's your lifeline. That's your leash to the surface to get a gulp of air. Having said all of that, grief is not necessarily a bad thing. It can be a good thing. And here's why. The depth of your grief is an indication of the depth of your love. You grieve because you loved, and you love, present tense, as well. And Jesus said, blessed are they that mourn, for they shall be comforted. I've met Christians who've lost loved ones, sometimes suddenly, and they're not crying, they're not mourning. They're saying, well, they're in heaven, I'm just going to be happy. I'll say, no, you need to cry. And you need to cry a lot. Because this is a process of healing. And you can't just smile your way through catastrophic loss. So it's okay to grieve, but grieve and cry out to God, and Jesus will comfort you through your time of grieving. And he understands what you're going through. He's walked in your shoes. I like what Hebrews 4:15 says. It says, this high priest of ours, speaking of Christ, understands our weaknesses, and he has faced all the same testings as we have, but he has not sinned. So Jesus knew sorrow, and he understood grief.
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3: 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I gave my life to Jesus that day, and you sent me a New Believer's Bible. I devoured it. I knew absolutely nothing of Jesus and his saving grace. I'm so thoroughly grateful to you for being there on that day to share the gospel. Thank you. Oh, and it didn't end there. My husband and 12-year-old son came to Jesus later that year at my church here. Thank you so much, Pastor Greg.
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1: Well, today, Pastor Greg is bringing us observations from the pain and sorrow Jesus faced on his way to the cross.
0: Number three, he loved us and he died for us. Why did he do all this? He loved us and he died for us. Isaiah 53, verse 5. He was wounded for our transgressions. He was bruised for our iniquities. The punishment for our peace was upon him, and by his stripes we are healed. All we like sheep have gone astray. We have turned everyone to his own way, and the Lord has laid on him the iniquity of us all. Listen, Jesus was not an accidental victim. He was a conquering victor. He knew exactly what he was doing. No one took his life from him. He laid it down of his own accord and spoke of it often. He said, "No one takes my life. I give it of myself." And that's why he had to die. You say, but why did he have to die in that way? Because God plays by his own rules. And his word says, "A soul that sins shall surely die." And his word says, without the shedding of blood, there is no forgiveness of sins. So he did this to fulfill what scripture said. He lived in the shadow of the cross from the moment he entered our world. And he did it because there was no other way to satisfy the righteous demands of God. As hard as it was, there was no other way to satisfy God's righteous demand. So he became our substitute. He went in our place. He paid the price. We sing in the song, "Jesus paid it all. All to him I owe." And that's exactly right. Point number four. And Jesus made the ultimate sacrifice. Verse 7 of Isaiah 53. He was oppressed. He was afflicted. Yet he opened not his mouth. He was led as a lamb to the slaughter, and as a sheep before its shears is silent, so he opened not his mouth. G. Campbell Morgan, the great commentator, summed it up this way, and I quote, "Never was silence so eloquent," end quote. Jesus did not speak in his own defense. When he stood before King Herod, he didn't speak a single word. When he was brought before Pilate, he said a few things, but not a word in his own defense. As a lamb before their shearers is quiet, so he opened not his mouth. Now coming back to Acts chapter 8, picking that story up. So here's Philip out in the desert. Along comes this Ethiopian eunuch, this man of great importance, reading aloud from Isaiah chapter 53, trying to figure it all out. And here's what happened next, Acts 8:34. The eunuch asked Philip, "Tell me, was the prophet talking about himself or someone else?" So beginning with the same scripture, Philip told him the good news about Jesus. And as they rode along, they came to some water. The eunuch said, "Look, there's some water. Why can't I be baptized?" And he ordered the carriage to stop. And they went down into the water and Philip baptized him. When they came out of the water, the Spirit of the Lord snatched Philip away. And the eunuch never saw him again, but he went on his way rejoicing. I love this story. Here's what's interesting. So they're cruising along and the guy says, "Okay, I believe. I believe in Jesus Christ. Can I be baptized? There's some water. Why not here?" "Well, okay." Philip didn't say, "Well, you have to go through catechism first, don't you? Wait, you have to hang around the church for a year so we can get to know you better, make sure you're really converted. Yeah, we have to get you in a small group quickly, you see. Hey, you want to be baptized right now? So how long does it take to be converted? Does it take years?" Sometimes people say, "I'm in the process of converting." Well, you might be checking out the claims of Christ, but you're either converted or you're not converted. Or to put it biblically, you're either saved or you're not saved. But it doesn't take years. It doesn't take months. It doesn't take weeks. It doesn't take days. It doesn't even take hours. You can believe just like that. And I think most of you would look back on your moment of coming to Christ and say it just happened like a flash. Not for everyone. For some, it's more gradual, but for many, it's like a flash. I know for me, it was like, boom, suddenly I got it. And I said, I want Christ in my life. And then we read, after he baptized this guy, the Lord caught Philip away. Now, this is very interesting because the word used for catching Philip away is the Greek word harpazo, and it's translated rapture. It's the same word used in 1 Thessalonians 4 when it says, we will be caught up, harpazo, to meet the Lord in the air. But Philip wasn't taken up. He was taken sideways, like 70 miles away. It was a sideways rapture. In other words, God took him from point A to point B. It'd be like Greg was preaching in Riverside and was caught away to Orange County. That's a lot better than sitting on the freeway. I got to tell you that. I wish the Lord would do this with me sometimes, especially when I'm stuck in traffic. But here's the point. This was never repeated again. It's sort of a one-off event. But here's the end of the story that I love. The man from Ethiopia went on his way rejoicing. You know, he found who he was looking for. Let me contrast him briefly with another man. The man from Ethiopia, powerful, wealthy, influential. Now there's another man we read about in the New Testament. We don't know his name. We just call him the rich young ruler. Remember him? He's a young dude, very successful, made his way in life and accomplished a lot, had a super cool BMW chariot, you know. Pulled up to Jesus drinking a lavender latte. Hey, what's up? He says, good teacher, what must I do to inherit eternal life? Probably thought Jesus was saying, hey man, I want you on the team. You're good. Look at you. I need a guy like you. I got a bunch of ragtag fishermen, a tax collector. I want you. By the way, can we use your chariot? Jesus says, why do you call me good? There's none good but God. Okay, keep the commandments. You shall not steal. You shall not lie. You shall not commit adultery. Honor your father and mother. And the Bible says, the rich young ruler said, all of these I have kept since I've been a little boy. And then we read, Jesus looked at him and loved him. I love that. Because that kid was lying. What are you talking about? All these I've kept from my youth. No one has kept the commandments from their youth. The commandments were not given to make you righteous. They were given to show you how unrighteous you are. The commandments were given to drive you into the open arms of Jesus. All of these I've kept from my youth. Instead of reading, Jesus looked at him and loved him, it would have made more sense to read, and Jesus looked at him and smacked him across the face and said, what you talking about, Willis? Okay, that's a dated reference. But I mean, give me a break. I think Jesus looked at him and thought, psh, right. Aren't you? Look how cute he is. All these I've kept from my youth. Oh, really? Okay, says Jesus. Take all of your stuff, sell it, and give the money to the poor, and come follow me. And we read that man went away sorrowful, for he had many possessions. So what was his problem? Was his problem that he had stuff? No. His problem was his stuff had him. Because Jesus never said this to anybody else. This was just for this guy, because that young man worshiped his things, and his things were more important to him than God himself. To another person, Jesus might say, break off that relationship that's dragging you down spiritually and follow me. To another, he might say something else. Again, it was a one-off conversation that was not repeated again. And that man went away sad. So here's two men, both powerful, both influential. Both came and heard the gospel. One went away glad, the other went away sad. Now you have a choice as to how you're going to go away from here today. You can go away glad, you can go away sad. You can say, well, I don't like this, I don't want to be a Christian, I don't want this life. You can live the way you want. God's given you a free will. Or you can go away glad by believing in Jesus Christ. And I want to close by giving you an opportunity to come into a relationship with the God who loves you, the God who has a plan for you, the God who can forgive you of all of your sins. I raised those questions earlier. How can one be certain that their sins are forgiven? Simple answer, by the blood of Jesus, by admitting to God they're a sinner and asking Jesus Christ, who died on the cross for their sin and rose again from the dead, to come into their life and be their Savior and Lord. You need to do that. I can't do this for you. Your wife or your husband can't do this for you. Your parents can't do it for you. You have to say, Lord, come into my life. Have you done that yet? Let's all pray. Father, I pray for anyone here, anyone watching, listening, wherever they are, if they don't have this relationship with you, let this be the moment they believe. Let this be the moment they come to you and find forgiveness. We ask in Jesus' name. Amen.

0: Pastor Greg Laurie with an important prayer today here on A New Beginning. And if you'd like to make that kind of change, if you'd like to ask Jesus to be your Lord and Savior, well, Pastor Greg wants to help you do that right now.
1: I would like to just pray a prayer, and I would ask you to pray it after me. You might even pray it out loud. Pray these words, Lord Jesus, I know that I am a sinner, but I also know that you are the Savior because you died on the cross for my sin and you rose again from the dead. Jesus, come into my life and forgive me of every sin I've ever committed. I choose to follow you from this moment forward. Thank you for hearing this prayer. Thank you for answering this prayer, Lord. And I pray all of this in Jesus' name. Amen. If you just prayed that prayer and meant it, I want you to know on the authority of Scripture, God Almighty has heard your prayer and he will answer this prayer. You are now a newly minted child of God. So congratulations, you've made the right decision and welcome to the family of God. I want to send you a special gift because of that prayer you've just prayed. It's called the New Believer's Bible. So the New Believer's Bible is the New Testament in the New Living Translation with hundreds of notes that I wrote that will encourage you in this commitment you are making to follow Christ. There's some other materials included as well in what we call the New Believer's Growth Pack, but let me get this New Believer's Bible into your hands as quickly as possible. Here's Dave to tell you more.
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0: We're My Worship 103.3. Being a happy person is no accident. According to researchers at the University of California, Davis, there are four consistent habits that most happy people have in common. Here are those four habits of highly happy people.
2: Happy people tend to be more thankful.
0: In one research study of people who kept journals, those who wrote more on what they were thankful for tended to be more optimistic about the upcoming week than those who did more complaining in their journals.
2: Happy people reach out more to others.
0: They tend to be the ones who volunteered at homeless shelters, mentored a disadvantaged child, or participated in a community project.
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0: Give it a try. According to research, you'll be a much happier person.
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We've been hearing things all around the world. We hear things, preachers, and things all around the world. But we want to hear you. We want to hear you. We want to have an experiential knowledge of you, Jesus.

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1: From Luke 6:38, give, and it will be given to you. Good measure, pressed down, shaken together, and running over will be put into your bosom. For with the same measure that you use, it will be measured back to you. This is My Worship 103.3. When you think of an occupation where someone's working for God, you might think of missionaries or pastors, but you might not think of
2: truck drivers, stockbrokers, airline pilots, construction workers, taxi drivers, website designers.
1: Probably those so-called secular jobs don't remind you of ministry, but you might need to expand your horizons a bit. It's one of those concepts in the Bible most people don't know about. Our work is an important tool for God to shape our lives. Colossians chapter 3 in the Bible says that whatever we do, we should do it heartily. That means with a good attitude. We should work not like we're working for men, but just as if we're working for God. The verse then says something profound. From the Lord, you will receive a reward. That's right. God is going to someday give you an eternal reward based on the quality of your work on the job. And you thought those pastors and missionaries were the only ones racking up big rewards in heaven. Nope, you can do that in your job every day. So no matter what your occupation, your job is a big deal to God. A message from My Worship 103.3.

0: Have you ever thought about how much of your life might be controlled by fear? Fear of being fired. Fear of losing a loved one. Fear of not being accepted. Today on Turning Point, Dr. David Jeremiah shares some insights on fear, written by a man who knew a thing or two about overcoming it. With a look at Psalm 34, here's David to introduce his message, How Do I Face My Fears?
1: Do you know that every human being on the planet shares one common predicament? We do not know the future. Fear is based on not knowing what might or will happen. Fear of the unknown. Living with God who knows everything is the first step toward living without fear. So we're going to learn how to rely on God during these two broadcasts as we study this incredible psalm. We're going to talk about how to face our fears. In this lesson, we have to learn appropriate resources and discover they come from God. He will help us overcome our fears. During this month, we're making available a very special resource to help you and to bless you and to nourish your soul. That's right, to nourish your soul. This book is based on the Psalms, and it's called Five Psalms for a Flourishing Life, 236 pages hardback, how to help you practice abiding in the Lord, how to discover a deeper source of hope during difficult seasons. This book will be something you will cherish and share with others, and it's presented in such a beautiful way. You'll be proud to have it on the coffee table in your home. It will spark questions and open up conversations that will be helpful to you and others. So please be sure to ask for your copy of Five Psalms for a Flourishing Life when you send your gift to Turning Point during the month of May. Well, we're going to talk today about fear. Everybody has some fear in their life. What do we do about it? Where do we go for answers? Here's part one of How Do I Face My Fears?
2: I was interested to discover that Franklin Delano Roosevelt, who was born as an aristocrat to wealthy and influential parents, was brought up to believe that even though he was privileged, he should always take the responsibility of shouldering the help of the less fortunate. Some of you know the story of Roosevelt's life. He was very shy as a teenager, but when he was enrolled at Harvard University, there he contributed to campus life by his involvement in sports and the school newspaper. He was a distinguished public servant, having served as a state senator and an assistant secretary to the Navy, when in his life something happened that would strike terror and fear into the heart of any person. It was back before the polio vaccinations were so wonderfully protective of us in that disease. And during the days that followed in Roosevelt's life, he found himself sometimes at the very edge of despair and discouragement. But he was a very determined person, and he overcame the fear of the paralysis in his life. He learned how to use his hands and learned how to walk with braces. And just as he had overcome the fear of permanent disability, another fear entered his life. In his life story, there is a chapter about his working through an incredible phobia that because he was very immobile, he would be somehow caught in a building that was on fire and would not be able to get out. And almost every day of his life, he was plagued with this fear that something would happen and he would be trapped in a building and unable to get free from the ravages of the fire. Again, he wrestled with this day after day, and no one really gave much hope that he would accomplish much in his life. But 11 years after he was stricken and paralyzed with polio, Franklin Delano Roosevelt, man of fear, was sworn in as the 32nd President of the United States of America. The inaugural address that he gave upon his ascendancy to the presidency of our country was rather long, but only one phrase really has survived that we remember. It's in all of the great quote books, and you've probably said it yourself at least once in your lifetime, maybe not even knowing who originated the phrase. But it was Franklin Delano Roosevelt who first said in his inaugural address, "The only thing we have to fear is fear itself." He was a man who, in his physical realm, had conquered the ravages of fear. Today, you and I live in a very fearful world. What are you afraid of? Well, some of you have the job jitters. You're not sure if the pink slip isn't in next week's mail. You're not really sure what the constant tension of your workplace is going to produce, but it's produced in you already a sense of fear and just foreboding when you get up in the morning about going to work. Some of you have business deals which are in the working, and you are afraid because if this one doesn't come through, it may be all over for your business career. Others of you have sons or daughters on drugs, or maybe you just found out they were sexually active, and that's quite a surprise that you weren't quite ready for. Some of you worry about losing the important accounts that could devastate your business career. I could go on and list fear after fear, and I'm sure that already I've touched on some that you may experience. A good friend of mine who is a songwriter and has written a lot of contemporary verse is a man by the name of Don Wurtson. He and I were classmates in seminary. In his little devotional book on the Psalms, he makes this statement right here at Psalm 34. He says, "The elusive monster of fear lurks in the shadows, waiting to claw my soul to shreds. As one prone to melancholia, I see its ugly face often when I'm struggling with the emotional stress of a difficult relationship, when I'm afraid failure is just around the corner, when success seems too hard to handle, and on days when free-floating anxiety is getting the best of me." Now think about that last phrase for a moment. Free-floating anxiety. Have you ever had the foreboding feeling that something is wrong and you feel afraid but you don't know why? Well, he's identified it. Free-floating anxiety just sort of descends on you on occasion, and it makes you afraid. Well, I want to tell you there's some good news from the scripture today. The psalm to which we have turned our attention is a psalm for people who struggle with fear. In fact, if you have your Bibles open to Psalm 34, you will notice that in the second verse, the psalmist makes a wonderful promise. If we will study this carefully, he tells us that there is something in this psalm that will help us. He says, "The humble shall hear of it and be glad." In other words, if we study this psalm carefully and we understand what is the truth of it, we can walk away from the experience renewed in our spirit and in our heart. Now, before I teach this psalm, I need to give you a little bit of the background. The psalms, like no other portion of the Word of God, often have what they call ascriptions. Those are little phrases that are written above the psalm that give it some historical background. And I want you to look down in your Bibles, and right underneath where it says Psalm 34, there's a little descriptive phrase. In the New King James Version of the scripture from which I am reading, it says this: "A psalm of David when he pretended madness before Abimelech, who drove him away and he departed." If you wanted the historical background of Psalm 34, you would have to go back and read 1 Samuel 21 and 22. But since we don't have time to do that, let me tell you what you would find if you went back there. David was a fugitive. Among many other occupations, he was the first fugitive. Long before there was a fugitive on television, there was David the fugitive. And he was a fugitive because he had been successful. He had gone against a 9-foot, 6-inch giant, and in his own strength, powered by the Lord, he had taken out the giant and become overnight Israel's hero. When David came back from that battle, the women in Israel began to sing a song, and the lyrics of the song went like this: "Saul has slain his thousands, and David his 10,000s." And the song went right to the top of the charts throughout all of Israel. Everywhere you went, people were singing that song. Well, David liked the song, but Saul wasn't into it that much because Saul already had the green sickness. He was a very jealous man. In fact, if you remember the story of David, it was through his jealous anger that David was introduced to the kingdom in the first place, because he was brought there to play on his harp and to sing in order to soothe the angry spirit of this wicked man. When Saul became enraged in his jealousy against David, he began to hunt him like you would hunt an animal. On one occasion, he amassed an army of 30,000 men just to go and find one fugitive. And he hunted David down in the wilderness and in the caves. So discouraged was David in his running from Saul that on one occasion he decided, if there's going to be any relief for me, I'm going to have to get creative. And in his moment of creativity, he decided that the one place that Saul would never look for him is if he went across the border into Philistia, the land of the enemies of Israel. But you see, David was tired and he was frustrated and he was filled with fatigue and he wasn't thinking very well. And he had forgotten that when he had killed Goliath, he had taken as a souvenir from Goliath's armor, Goliath's sword, and he had strapped it on his belt. It was a huge thing that almost hit the ground on David. But nonetheless, it was his souvenir of great victory. And off David went to the land of the Philistines, over the border into a little city called Gath. And if you know your Bible history, you know that Gath in Philistia was the place where Goliath was born. And he grew up in the city. So here comes David on the run, trying to get rid of the anxiety of being a fugitive, marching through the front doors of Gath with Goliath's sword strapped on his belt. And he wasn't there 5 minutes before everybody in the city knew who he was. They took him to the king. Oh, by the way, in the inscription it says King Abimelech, and the king's name was Achish, and some of those people who have tried to find fault with the Bible say, here's a contradiction. But when they say that, they just tell you they haven't done their homework, because Abimelech is a word like Pharaoh. All of the kings were called Abimelechs, and Achish was his given name. He was Achish, the Abimelech of Philistia. And David was taken to Achish, and he stood before Achish. He didn't know what to do. He was a dead man. He knew it. Here was the guy who had killed the hero of the Philistines. So you know what he did? David feigned madness. He acted crazy. It says in the scripture, he drooled in his beard and he scrabbled on the door. It was the first plea of insanity in the Bible. You know, it's been going on ever since, but that's what he did. He pled insanity, and he was so crazy that Achish said, hey, I don't need him. Get him out of here. I got enough crazy people. I don't need another one. And so the scripture says David was banished from the presence of Achish, and he went down into the wilderness, and he holed up in a cave called the Cave of Adullam. And while he was in that cave, scared to death, afraid of his own shadow, David wrote the words of Psalm 34. I'll tell you what, if somebody's going to tell me how to get over fear, I would at least hope they've experienced it once or twice in their life. And I want to tell you that what David is writing in this psalm, he has some background that gives credibility to his words. It was a time of intense loneliness and fear for David. He had been anointed king, but had never known one day of being king. He'd been abandoned by his own people as well as by his enemies. Here he was hiding in a cave, frustrated, discouraged, scared to death. And out of that experience, he produced these words. Now, I wish I had time to teach every verse in Psalm 34, but I don't. And since I don't, I want to grab hold of the truth that has to do with fear and see if we can't get some help for our own lives. I don't know what cave you're holed up in, but sooner or later we all get to the cave, don't we? We get there discouraged and frustrated and wondering what's next and kind of afraid to think very far into the future. We reflect upon what's happened in the past week, and we really don't want to write it down because it's too painful. So David wants to encourage us, and what he tells us, first of all, in the beginning of this psalm, number one, is when you find yourself in the cave of fear and discouragement, when that free-floating anxiety descends upon your life, the first thing you need to do is to acknowledge the reliability of your God. Verses 1 through 3 could catch you off guard if you don't understand what David's doing. These are words that would find themselves in a song of great praise and exultation Read them with me from your Bible or from the New Living Paraphrase. David writes, I will bless the Lord at all times. His praise shall continually be in my mouth. My soul shall make its boast in the Lord. The humble shall hear of it and be glad. Oh, magnify the Lord with me and let us exalt his name together. Those are the words David wrote in the cave of fear and discouragement. And he wants us to understand that when we face the fears of our lives as Christian people, as believers in God, we must start with the realization that the God who is in charge of our lives is reliable and that he is worthy of our praise in every situation and that nothing that is happening to us has caught him by surprise. He is the Lord who is in charge. I've shared with you a couple of times the little word of the granddaughter of one of my good friends who said that the one word that is not in God's vocabulary is the word oops. And I never will forget that because that really speaks reams to me. It reminds us that what goes on in our lives and the things that are happening to us that cause our fear are things which have been filtered through the hands of a God that we trust and that we love. And David says he began to deal with his fear by bringing before God his praise and adoration. Isaiah 61:3 speaks of this kind of exchange when it talks about exchanging the garment of joy for the spirit of heaviness. What David is saying is that when you begin to be fearful, if you are a believer in God, you should immediately turn your attention away from your fear, even if you have to force yourself to do it, and begin to look into the face of Almighty God and express your love and appreciation and your praise and your exaltation of the one who is in charge. Three times he says it in three different phrases. He says, I will praise the Lord no matter what happens. I will constantly speak of his glories and grace. I will boast of his kindness to me. What we're prone to do when we get afraid, I know it well, is to go cover ourselves up, put the blanket over our head, and then in a fetal position, nurse our fears. Have you ever done that? Talk to yourself about how bad it is. Reflect on the awful options that are before you. Try to remember everybody else who had what you have who died. You know what I'm talking about? And oh, how the adversary of our souls loves to get us in that kind of a pity party where we get our attention focused on ourselves and off the resource of our God. You say, well, what good is going to happen to me if I begin to praise and worship God? I'll tell you what will happen. It will make God big in your heart and in your mind, and all of a sudden the problem you have will get into perspective. Satan wants the problem to become everything. God wants himself to be everything and the problem in perspective to the Creator. When I pray and worship God, sometimes even with tears coming down my face because there's a hurt I can't deal with, it is a wonderful thing to see the transformation that takes place within my spirit. As I worship and praise God, my problem doesn't go away, but all of a sudden I see it in perspective to the one who is in charge of everything, last I heard, in perspective to Almighty God. I want to take just a moment and think with you about that last little phrase that David wrote. He said, I will boast of his kindness to me. And I wrote down in my journal this week that it's interesting what we boast about. When you were at the last dinner party with your friends, what was it that occupied the attention of the group? And what did you talk about and what did you boast about? Someone has written that if you boast in your conversation about the great things you have done, then you are simply reflecting your own insecurity. Only by putting the spotlight on the Lord and focusing on Him do you really understand what it's like. And you know, I would like to start a new club, Boasting in the Lord Club. When we get together, just brag on Jesus. You know, so many good things are happening in our lives as individuals and in this church as a congregation. When we get together as God's people, we ought to boast on the Lord. We ought to brag on God. Instead of trying to lift ourselves up or worse, put somebody else down. David says one of the great therapies for fear and discouragement is to have yay God parties every time you get an opportunity. The next thing that he talks about in this psalm is very difficult for some of us. I think most of us, because we're spiritually intelligent, know the importance of acknowledging the reliability of God. We know that. That's in the scripture, and we don't have a hard time dealing with that. We may not always be obedient to it, but we know it's there. But the second thing David points out in the beginning of this psalm is that when you have to deal with the fear in your life, number two, you have to admit the reality of it. You have to admit the reality of your fear. Read verses 4 and 5 with me. I sought the Lord, and he heard me and delivered me from all my fears. They looked to him and were radiant, and their faces were not ashamed. Now, please watch your Bibles carefully, and let me tell you what is going on in these verses, because it isn't clear just reading it from the English version. The original language actually says, so their faces shall never be ashamed. And what the psalmist is doing in his poetic style is personifying his fears. And this is what the verse really says. He delivered me from all my fears. In looking to him, my fears were enlightened, and their faces will never be ashamed. Or literally, I will never put a veil over the face of my fears. I will never try to hide them. What the psalmist is saying is that part of the process of dealing with fear is the willingness to acknowledge and admit that it's there. I don't like to acknowledge my weaknesses. I mean, I really struggle with that. I don't like to acknowledge them to Donna, not to my children. And I even don't, you know, it's kind of stupid when you get right down to it. I don't even like to tell God. And then I think, good night, Jeremiah. He knows everything. You know, he knows already. But I know that, and I understand that up here. But I just have a hard time saying, God, I'm afraid. Or God, I'm weak. In our fantasies, and you watch this, in our fantasies, we are always the ones who do the right thing. We are always the one who walks into a fearful situation, and we're the strong ones. Isn't that the way you fantasize? Here's a whole group, everybody's coming unglued, and here you come. Boy, I'm telling you, Mr. Rock. And you walk in, and you've got it all together, and you give a little speech, and in a few minutes, everybody's calmed down, and the whole thing's in control, and you did it again, right? But it very seldom is that way. And while it might be true in our fantasies, it's not true in reality. And the bottom line, friends, is that all of us have moments where we are very much afraid. Strange things produce fear in us, but the fear is real. And the psalmist says we ought to acknowledge our fear before God. Now, let me tell you why I think that's important. I believe it's important because only the fearful and the weak and the helpless ever get the power of God in their lives.
1: You know, the Bible says that when we are weak, then he is strong. And all of us who serve him have found that to be true in more than one situation. During sickness, when you can barely figure out how you're going to do what God has called you to do, you step forward and do it and discover that God is there, empowering you to do what you cannot do in your own strength. It is true that the things that we feel are debilitating to us often provide the platform for God to work in our lives. Certainly that is true with the subject of fear. We'll have part two of that tomorrow. I hope you'll join us then. And let me remind you that Turning Point is going to Alaska in July. That's not very far from now. That's pretty close. In July, we'll be cruising the Inside Passage, visiting Icy Strait Point, Hubbard Glacier, Juneau, Ketchikan, and Victoria, and seeing the beautiful sights of Alaska. Find out about it at our website, which is davidjeremiah.org. 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
0: 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You can come from darkness into light.

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0: Moving on is tough, but it's part of life. 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

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Psalm 34, verse 8. The Word of God says, "Taste and see that the Lord is good. 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

0: Bible Tracks.
1: From James 5, 19 and 20. Brethren, if anyone among you wanders from the truth and someone turns him back, let him know that he who turns a sinner from the error of his way will save a soul from death and cover a multitude of sins. My Worship 103.3. Being a happy person is no accident. According to researchers at the University of California, Davis, there are four consistent habits that most happy people have in common. Here are those four habits of highly happy people.
2: Happy people tend to be more thankful.
1: In one research study of people who kept journals, those who wrote more on what they were thankful for tended to be more optimistic about the upcoming week than those who did more complaining in their journals.
2: Happy people reach out more to others.
1: They tend to be the ones who volunteered at homeless shelters, mentored a disadvantaged child, or participated in a community project.
2: Happy people like to bond.
1: They were more likely to be a part of a group or community of others, in church, for example.
2: Happier people were more likely to be more spiritual.
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2: Be more thankful, reach out to others, spend more time in community with others, and get more in touch with God.
1: Give it a try. According to research, you'll be a much happier person.
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0: Can I ask y'all one question? The question is simply this: what did he see?
1: He saw the best.
0: I can't get no help up in here, because there are some folk in here that people have wrote you off, said you would never amount to anything, said that you would never end up being anywhere. But Myron, tell him one more time, what did he see?
1: He saw the best.
0: When mama said you would never be nothing, when

Let's sing the verse one time. Listen to this, y'all. I love this. I love this. See. See, he's mine and I'm his. It doesn't matter what I

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1: From Luke 6:38, give, and it will be given to you. 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

Maybe you're at a place right now that you feel like you can't sing it as well. Maybe you're at a place where you're just like, I don't want to say it as well. But we're going to speak it anyway. We're going to declare it anyway. We're going to pray this for us anyway. That we want to align with the presence of Jesus in this place. 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

Psalm 34, verse 8. The Word of God says, "Taste and see that the Lord is good. 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
1: Being a happy person is no accident. According to researchers at the University of California, Davis, there are four consistent habits that most happy people have in common. Here are those four habits of highly happy people.
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1: In one research study of people who kept journals, those who wrote more on what they were thankful for tended to be more optimistic about the upcoming week than those who did more complaining in their journals.
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4: So anyway, my journal came to me and said, sing this scripture. And then the scripture was Proverbs 3. And I just looked at it, and then I started going, said, we will write them on the dead. Ooh, I see y'all be on Instagram, huh? Y'all be on. Said we really ought to write. Okay, let us sing the song, all right? Come on, let's go for it. Y'all gotta, we gotta find some energy. Come on.

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1: from Psalm 63, 6 through 8. 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

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Psalm 34, verse 8. The Word of God says, "Taste and see that the Lord is good. Blessed is the man who takes refuge in Him." We're My Worship 103.3.

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0: 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I want to ask you to realize that God has given you a calling that will sometimes challenge your prejudices and your presuppositions. And you and I have to be prepared for that.
1: Peter learned it, the Apostle Paul learned it, and Pastor Paul Shepherd learned it too. Whatever you think God is doing, he's doing a whole lot more than that. Hello and thanks for stopping by for today's Destined for Victory. 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
0: But then as we continued to grow very slowly in those early years, God kept sending people. And he kept diversifying the group so that 6 years later, by my 7th anniversary, the church had about 250 members and a full 20% of them were non-black. And it was already very unusual even in those years. And somewhere in that process, I don't remember exactly when, but somewhere in that process, I realized God is doing something here. I'm slow, but I'll get there. Get there. And I realized God's up to something here. I don't know what he's doing. I've never seen it happen in any of the ministries I'm personally familiar with. And God didn't ask me what I thought about it. And so it dawned on me, God's at work. Now, you can either impose what you want or what you think on it, which means you'll miss his move, or you can celebrate what he's already doing. And I learned to do the latter. I learned to say, Lord, this is you. I want to be where you are. So I'm going with this. And when we learned to welcome and celebrate what God was doing, he started doing it more. And as he grew the church, then he said, I'm going to show you not only racial diversity, let me show you a little bit of socioeconomic diversity. So some folk were very poor, and then he started bringing in a couple of wealthy folk. And he brought in people with high class educations and master's degrees and PhDs and people with really intimidating resumes. I mean, I'm telling you, we got some members here who's just, their resume is just frightening. It's just so, like, good Lord, have mercy. These people are heavy, man. And he brought them into the fellowship, put them right in the fellowship with some people who are undereducated, who have gone through poor school systems or who dropped out or whatever, but he has saved them by his grace. And God brought them in and he said, now, when I bring them, don't act like one group's important and the other one's unimportant. In fact, what he's taught us to do over the years is to ignore people who are important in the world so that we can celebrate people who don't get much attention in the world. And you know, that concept is taught in 1 Corinthians 12. Paul said that we give honor to those parts of the body, even your physical body. He says you take special care of those parts of your body that are modest, that need modesty. The conspicuous parts you don't have to take special care of. But he says sometimes you've got to go find those little members and insignificant members and give them more treatment. And I discovered God was in that. And he started bringing people who were very important in the world, but they didn't even ask to be important in the church. Every now and then somebody does, but for the most part, he was sending people who didn't even ask to be recognized. And the few who asked, we told them, no, we don't do that here. If you want your money to buy you special treatment, you got to go down somewhere else. Because this is God's house. This is God's house. You don't throw money around in God's house and think it buys you something. If you give here, you ought to give because God's been good to you, and to whom much is given, much is required. And so he started doing that. And I'd see him bringing people. And so I can look out in a lot of services and see a doctor or a high-powered attorney or a corporate CEO standing to somebody who just got out of jail for some common street crime. But God saved them while they were in jail. And they've come into the fellowship. And now they are full-fledged member of the body of Christ. And God was doing all of that. And we had to learn to celebrate what he was already doing. Because he didn't ask us what we thought. He said, "It's my church. Church belongs to Jesus. And we'll be better off when we give him his church back. When we stop imposing our rules and our regulations and our traditions." But now that's all the good shouting part. Ooh, thank God. Isn't that wonderful? Now let's get down to the business. That kind of growth and that kind of change can be challenging because it moves us out of our comfort zones. It forces us to deal with things we never had to deal with before. We have people who say, "I never knew I was prejudiced until God sent me to a church where there were people who were unlike me, because I never got close enough to people who were unlike me enough for them to push my buttons. Now that my buttons are being pushed, I realize I have some work to do here. I have some old attitudes. I have some old opinions that need to be worked through." Look at what happened here with Peter. God is setting him up. Now, the next thing that happened with Peter is when these Gentiles get to the house, Peter has never broken bread with a Gentile in his life. He has never darkened the doorstep of a Gentile in his life. In fact, it wouldn't be uncommon for him to not have said many words at all to a Gentile in his life. If you have to cross them somewhere in some setting, you would just speak as quickly as you can and get away. And so now you got Gentiles downstairs knocking on the door, asking for Peter. And God, rather than to leave Peter to respond in his customary way, God said, "Now, Peter, they're down there asking for you." He said, "I want you to go with them to the house that they're going to take you to, full of Gentiles. And I'll tell you what to say when you get there." That's challenging, man. God tells you to go into territory that not only haven't you been to, but you have been prejudiced against. See, it can be challenging. God will expose our prejudices and our presuppositions in the course of changing our lives. There are some things we assume, and those are our assumptions, but God says it's not necessarily so just because you think it. And so God tells him, "I want you to go." Well, the Bible says the next day they go on a journey. And when Peter gets there, I love what happens. When Peter gets there, they greet him. They're very warm and welcoming to him. In fact, the Bible says that Cornelius falls at his feet in reverence. Look at the heart of this Gentile. He's a man who he could be proud and stubborn because he's a big shot Gentile. And he knows that the Jews despise Gentiles. And he could have had a very proud attitude. He could have said, "Well, you know, that here I am. You're in my house now. This is my house. And in my house, I'm the king." Could have taken that attitude. Cornelius only wants to be in the move of God. And so he doesn't mind humbling himself. And perhaps Cornelius is thinking, "Well, Peter's a Jew. He's an outstanding man in this new church that's broken out in Jerusalem. And so let me give him honor." And the Bible says he falls at his feet in reverence. That's humility. Has God ever asked you to humble yourself? When nothing in you made you want to go low, when you wanted to fight, you wanted to stand for your rights, you wanted to get people straight, you wanted to get them told, "Wait just one minute, hold on." But look at Cornelius. He falls at his feet in reverence, and Peter makes him get up. Peter said, "Stand up, I'm only a man myself." And then they go inside, there's a large gathering of people, and Peter begins to talk. And says, "You're aware that it's against our law for a Jew to associate with a Gentile or visit him. But God has shown me that I shouldn't call any man impure or unclean. So when I was sent for, I came without raising any objection. May I ask why you sent for me?" Cornelius responds and tells him the story of the visitation he received. And he said, "So we're all here in the presence of God to listen to everything the Lord has commanded you to tell us." House full of Gentiles standing there. God sent you here. Go ahead, talk. Sometimes God doesn't tell you what you need to know till you need to know it. And Peter opens his mouth, and then the anointing hits. And he begins to say, "Well, I now perceive that God is no respecter of persons. I now realize that my assumptions were very wrong. I thought God would only save the Jewish community. But now I see God's doing something bigger than I could have imagined. I want to ask you to realize that in your life, God is up to more than you think he is. I want to ask you to realize that God has given you a calling that will sometimes challenge your prejudices and your presuppositions. And you and I have to be prepared for that. We have to be prepared to say, just because it is my personal view doesn't mean everyone shares it. And so you got to learn to do a couple of things. You have to learn to become what I call a world-class Christian.
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0: You have to learn to realize that there are persons who love God just like you, but in many other ways there are a lot of differences in their lives. For instance, some churches fight over worship styles. And there's some people who only want traditional music. That's all they want. Don't you bring those courses in here. Give me the old hymns. If it's not in a hymn book, I don't want it. And that's the way some folks are. And so some churches accommodate that by they'll have a traditional service and they'll have a contemporary service. So if you want the pipe organ and the robe choir and all that, you show up at 8 o'clock or whatever the time is. And then if you want the guitars and all of that, then you show up at 11. And that's fine. Style specific worship is fine. If that's the way a certain church needs to do it, they should go on and do it. I'm not passing judgment in the least. But what I'm seeing God do in my own ministry is to challenge people to learn to accept what he is doing and to establish values that go beyond your comfort zone. And so in our church, we have blended worship style. What that simply means is some of the songs are contemporary and some of them are older hymns. And we challenge people, don't try to pick out a service with stuff you like in it. You'll never grow spiritually and emotionally if you keep trying to be picky. This is what I want. No, I don't sing those kind of songs. So we teach our older people, by the way we practice worship here, that you should learn, in addition to loving those great old hymns that many of us cut our spiritual teeth on, you should learn to be blessed by many of these courses that are being written today by modern psalmists who are in God's presence and writing wonderful songs. Some of these courses that have been written over the past 20, 30 years, some of them more recently, are wonderful. Lord, I lift your name on high. That's a great course. That's full of worship. Shout to the Lord. Wonderful. And I will bless you, Lord. All of these songs are wonderful. They're not in a hymn book, but they'll lead you into the presence of God. But you have to be opened enough to say, Lord, I'll go that way. And then the younger generation, we've got to learn that we have a real big flaw. Our tendency as younger people, baby boomers and younger, our tendency in all of our life is to throw away things because they're old. You got to watch it. It's a tendency in our generation. And when it comes to the things of God, it's a grave mistake. What we have to learn is that some of the most valuable things are things that have stood the test of time, including songs. You don't throw away hymn books because, well, modern people won't sing them. Teach them to sing them. Don't cave into their presuppositions and their prejudices. Teach them that there's wonderful stories and there's wonderful worship behind many of those songs. Why in the world would we throw away Amazing Grace? Why in the world would you throw away What a Friend We Have in Jesus? Why in the world would you throw away And Can It Be? Or The Church Is One Foundation? Or How Firm a Foundation? Why would you throw away an old song like Be Thou My Vision that was sung as early as the 8th century when the church was in catacombs? They were singing Be Thou My Vision. And we have to learn, you don't throw something away because it's old. The fact that it stood the test of time may tell you how valuable it really is. But we have to discipline our minds to think that not everything needs a beat. You don't get the boogie all the time. Now, if you like it, if you hang around long enough, some boogie ought to come down the road. But no, you got to learn to worship God sometimes, that you get beyond your feelings and you move into the experience that someone else wrote about. And we have to discipline ourselves to do that. Song like "It Is Well With My Soul." Some younger folks say, "Oh, that's so boring." Do you understand? "It Is Well With My Soul" was written by a gentleman. When those words first came to him, he was on a ship passing by the place in the ocean where his wife and his children had died as a ship they were on sank. And they had met a watery grave, and he took a voyage to mark the spot where his family died. And as he stood on the deck and was told by the voyager, "Here is the place where that ship went down, where your family lost their lives," as tears streamed down his face, these words came to his mind: "When peace like a river attendeth my way, when sorrows like sea billows roll, whatever my lot, thou hast taught me to say, it is well. It is well with my soul." God taught him in the crucible of his trouble that your soul is anchored in me. You're sorrowful now, but I've got you steady. I'm going to finish the work I started in you. And you lost your family, but you haven't lost your relationship with me. It is well with your soul. Let me tell you something, folks. We should never throw away music like that. And so what God will do is just teach you to broaden your horizons and your perspective. And I'm learning that. I was speaking at a conference and they had a guest lady. She was going to be the soloist before the speaking. And I saw her. She was sitting on the platform, a nice, attractive black woman. And I said, "Okay. Oh, cool. We're going to get a little soul music before I preach." Because I saw her color and assumed, you know, she must be a nice little soulful gospel artist. Going to give us a little R&B gospel action. So I said, "Okay, we're going to boogie a little bit before I preach." Man, she got up there, they struck up the music, and it was country music. And I couldn't believe it. And she could sing it too. And I said, "There you go with your presuppositions. You assume that you knew how she would sound by what she looked like." But straight out of Nashville, that sister was singing to praise God. And we have to learn to experience him beyond our comfort zone. Stop having that consumer mentality that everything has to suit me. Instead, learn to adjust your comfort zone to say, whatever God is blessing, I'm going to get in on it. And I'm learning that. I've learned that over the years. And we're learning that as a ministry. When we said we want to reach people for Christ, then we had to challenge some of our presuppositions. One of them was, you dress up to come to church. Now, to be sure, that's a wonderful tradition, but now we're ministering to a generation of people who, for the most part, are unchurched. And if we're going to reach them, we have to decide that the Bible doesn't say thou must wear thy best clothing to church. We got to just make that decision that it's okay to dress up. Many of us are used to that and comfortable with that, and that's fine, but don't make it an unspoken dress code. Do you know churches have unspoken dress codes? It's not written anywhere, but if you violate it, you'll know. Because they will look at you all kinds of funny. Because you didn't come in here looking right. And when we were a small church, when we had about 40 people, we had a meeting and we talked about it. We said, if we're going to reach folks, because that was back when I thought they were coming quick. I said, we're going to reach them. We got to get ready. And these people don't have church clothes. And one of the common reasons why some people don't want to visit church is they say, I don't have anything to wear. And so we said, we want to be able to say to them, no, you can dress casually and come to our services. And so a bunch of us, all of us with suits and ties on, and the ladies with nice, pretty dresses, we sat in a meeting in 1989 and said, let's change the dress culture of our church. Let's make it okay for you to either dress up, but also to dress down. I said, all I need y'all to do is do me a favor. Make sure you're clean. Don't take dress down too literally now. Don't just roll out of bed, you know, grab a couple of locks of hair and come on to church. No. Let's be clean. I said, and the other thing is be modest. And we still have to repeat that even in these days, especially when the weather starts breaking, getting warmer. Let people know now you're free to dress casual. But now when we come to church, we come to see Jesus. We're here to to see Jesus. He's the one we're looking for. So do us a favor. Make sure we don't see too much of you. We want to see Jesus. I'm preaching some of these folk out of the world. We're trying to get them sanctified. But you got to work with me now. Work with me. Some of them aren't quite there yet. And if you show up showing too much of you, you'll take their mind and their eyes off of Jesus. Trying to train these brothers. Look at the words of the song. Worship God. Trying to train them. Worship God. When the lyrics go away, look at the pastor. Just worship God. Just stay focused. Some of them aren't there yet, so you got to help them along. But with those things in place, we said, let's make the changes. Because we want to reach people and we don't want anything to be a barrier. We want to have the privilege of sharing with them that God loves them. And so we changed our comfort zone. We redefined our comfort zone. And I found out I could still be anointed without a tie on. I didn't know it until I tried it. Because all I had ever preached was with ties. In fact, I used to preach with robes on. And so I thought I was doing good when I dropped my robe and was just preaching in my suit and my shirt and my tie. Looking all GQ and stuff. And I began, along with the other saints, to come sometimes casually to church. And we found out that God was still in the midst of it, that he wasn't displeased. He didn't lift his presence because we weren't dressed right. See what I mean? But we had to challenge our presuppositions. And every now and then we still have folk, you know, those tradition-bound folks stop by and say, it's a shame. Look at the way these people look. But we had to know what we're doing is pleasing to God. And that it's helping us to reach the people he sent us to reach. And that it's okay to redefine your comfort zone in order to do his will. And just like he's doing in the church broadly, he's doing in our lives individually. And God will teach you to be open. And you'll discover that when you move with God, you will find that he has some things. In fact, there's a scripture that says, eye hasn't seen, ear hasn't heard, nor has it entered into your heart what God has prepared for you. If you will learn to love him and be open to what he's doing.
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1: 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Until then, though, remember, he who began a good work in you will bring it to completion. 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

you for it all this morning. The good, the bad, the ugly, all of it. We're just giving thanks for it. The Bible says that when we come into the presence of God, we should come with thanksgiving in our

fingers, and here's what they said. I wish that I had known better. And many times God is just putting you and I on through a test to see what we are made of, and to, for us to also see if we are prepared and ready for the next step of where God is taking us. So Samuel had this. And here's what verse 1 said. The Lord send me to anoint thee to be a king. He's reminding Saul. You remember the day when the Lord sent me to anoint you to be king? In essence, here's what Samuel is saying. Here's what he's telling Saul. Saul, God gives you power. And whatever power God has given to you or gave to you, God expects you to use that power for him. Also, Saul, God puts honor upon you. And now you must study how to do God's honor. He made you king over Israel. And now you must represent Israel well, and especially in serious situations, because something was going to happen. And the Lord makes sure that he told Samuel to get to Saul and remind Saul of all of my mercies and all of my goodness and all of my favor and all of the powers that I put in his hand. Remind him that no matter what, when the trial and the test come, remember me, because you are there not to please you, but you're there to please me as God. And one of the things that God wanted Saul to know, he wanted Saul to know, listen, Saul, you are matured enough to lead Israel, but just know that you must be subjected to the God of Israel. You must listen to me. You cannot do it on your own. You can't do your own thing. You're responsible to me. And if you get out of my hand to do your own thing, Saul, you are going to fail. In other words, what God commands you to do, Saul, whatever he commands you to do in your position, you must do it. And that is why verse 1 said, he said, therefore, hearken to the voice of the Lord. You know how many people today decide no God, no Bible, no prayer, no fasting, nothing religious, nothing sacred, nothing reverence in my life. I am just going to do my own thing. I'll tell you something, brother. If you decide you're going to do it that way, you're surely going to fail. Because no matter how you try, you cannot do anything and survive and be successful without God involved in it. No matter how many people tells you how skillful and how smart you are, you need God. You need the direction of God. If you don't have the direction of God, you're going to have the direction of the competitor. Whoever it is or whatever it is, that's the person or that's the thing that's going to be competing with the God in you. You know what you're going to do? You're going to push God aside and you're going to listen to what your competitor, God's competitor, is. Now, I know some of you may say, it don't have to be that serious. Don't take it that far. But here's what I want you to know. God's favor to us lays strong obligations upon us to be obedient to him. You cannot take it on your own. Because if you take it on your own, you're telling God, I don't need your help. I don't need your direction. And from the moment you say, I don't need your help, just imagine who God is. He's a captain of your life. He's a captain of the host. He's the person that we ought to listen to. And you can't walk one step and think that you're going to do great without him. You know, a lot of people get up in the mornings, no God. They don't even seek his face or thank him for waking them up. Or asking God, take me out safely today. Keep me throughout the day.
Help me to

0: listen to you. Help me to obedient to do to you. And you know what they do? They go out there and all kinds of things begin to happen. And it looks like they're not getting anywhere through the day. They put their hand on one thing, it's failing. Another thing is failing. And they turn around and they would curse the job and curse the boss and curse the whole day. And they will tell themselves, it was a rough and disgusting day. You know why that came? He didn't get up and talk to God. We need to listen to him because he is the one who set us here. And once we have favor, he has given us favor in our lives, we must be responsible or we must be obligated to be obedient to every single thing that God says, even when we don't like it. Because it's not always going to be the thing that we expect that is going to happen. But the one thing that we're very sure of, wherever God leads us, his grace is sufficient to keep us there. So the question here is, what is really happening here in 1 Samuel chapter 15? Samuel is appointing Saul to a particular piece of service of which Saul must show his obedience to God more than anything he have ever done. And Samuel now is putting a commandment on Saul, and he is also giving him a reason for the commandment. And of course, he's telling Saul the reason. He's reminding Saul of where he's coming from. And not only where he's coming from, but in verse 2, we notice that Samuel is reminding Saul about the Amalekites. Hear what he says in verse 2. Remember that which Amalek did to the children of Israel, or to Israel, when he laid wait for him when he came out of Egypt. And we know the story pretty well. When the children of Israel were coming out of Egypt, and they were going into Canaan, Amalek wait for them. And Amalek went after them. We can find more of that in the book of Deuteronomy chapter 18. We saw it. What happened? We read it. What happened? Well, Saul didn't, or probably didn't think about this, but there were some injuries. Maybe Saul read some of it, learned some of it, but maybe he didn't take it to heart. And so Samuel is telling him, this is something that a particular commandment that you're going to have to do. Well, Saul, God had an ancient quarrel with the Amalekites for the injuries they did to the people of Israel when they came out of Egypt. It was tough for Saul to accept that. It was also tough for Samuel to bring that, because you would have thought, well, that's forgotten about. That's passed a long time ago. But listen, it may pass a long time ago, but God has not really dealt or didn't really deal with it yet. Now God is going to deal with it. And how is he going to deal with it? He's going to deal with it through Saul. Listen, my friends, some of you are put into some positions to handle a situation that was going on for a long time. You are there because God thinks that you are the right person at the right time to handle the situation. And I want to tell you today, when God put you in place to handle something, don't you bow out. God is depending on you, as tough as it is. You may feel, well, this is not the right thing for me to start with. Absolutely, no, this is not. But God wants you to do. It's not about you and what you think about it. No, it's not. But God wants you to do it. And in order for it to be done or get done, you have to be obedient to God. In disobedience to God, doing something that is not favorable, is not common, it's not popular, it's going to call for some criticism. It's going to call for some of the folks around you to tell, to say that you are not qualified and you shouldn't be. And who told you? My friends, when God speaks to you over a particular matter and tell you what you need to do with it, it doesn't matter who else speak. The person that you have to please and to satisfy is God. And you can't get carried away with what people think or what people say and how people feel. You get carried away with what God wants you to do. And you please him, because when everybody else turned their back on you on anything in life, God himself will still be there. Now let me read some of the injuries that the children of Israel suffered when they were coming out. And according to Deuteronomy chapter 25 verse 18, he said how he met them, that is how Amalek met thee by the way, and smote the hindmost of thee, even all that were feeble behind thee, when thou was faint away, and he feared not God. This was a crime that was aggravated. That's what Amalek did. The Amalekites did to the children of Israel. You think God forgot that? He didn't forget that. He was just waiting for the time. And so he's saying, Saul, God has seen this. And God then swore he will have war with Amalek from generation to generation. In the process of time, he would utterly put out and remembrance of Amalek. This is how God was going to revenge back. Time after time, he will do a little at a time until he get it done. And you see, many times, many people would think that they get away from God. Many who have done wrong would think that they escape. Whatever God was supposed to do to them, they escape it. But they have not escaped. God will take his own time. You see, God is not on our time clock. God has his own clock to work with. And no matter how long it takes, God is going to deal with it. And so this was the work that Saul is appointed to do now. And what was it? Here's the word. Go, verse 3 said, go and smite the Amalekites. Now watch this. Israel is now strong, and the potency of the Amalekites is now upgraded also. They are not the same like when they came out of Israel. And Israel is just not the same also when they came out. So Israel is strong, and the Amalekites are upgraded, and Saul is in power. And this is the test. Go and smite the Amalekites. Now go and make a full radiance of them. Wipe them out. Go all the way for the entire nation. Get rid of them. Saul, I'm depending on you. And this is the command that Samuel brought to Saul, and that is what Saul must do. Who is going to compete with Saul now? What's going to happen? Is he going to obey God, or is he going to do his own thing? Is he going to step back and say, I hear, but, or is he going to say, I will do what God wants me to do, no matter what it costs me? Folks, Samuel expressly commanded Saul to go and slay all before him, man and woman, infants, sucklings, and don't spare anyone out of pity. Also slay ox and sheep, camel and ass, and again, don't spare anyone out of covetousness. Do a clean job. Get it done. Hear me. Injuries today. Injuries to God's people. Injuries that really hurt the people of God will certainly be reckoned for sooner or later. You think we get away with it? You may offend somebody. You think you get away with it? It's gone? You think we can go on and continue and pretend like nothing happened? Absolutely not. God will deal with it sooner or later, for God often bears long with those who strike against him. And many times, the longer the judgment is, the longer it is delayed, the more serious or the more severe it is when it comes. When we think it's put off and we think it's all over, the longer it waits, it's the more severe it comes. And you see people today, and you're looking at them, and you're very pitiful over what they're dealing with. Do you know some of these folks have done some of the worst things to other people and to God's people? When you see them at a point in life where they're paying the price. And it's a severe price because it was put off for a long time. Because God chooses to wait until that time. And so Saul had this big job that he had to do. And he had to make sure, because the Amalekites had really threatened the lives of the children of Israel, hurt them badly, injured them, had no mercy for them, didn't even think about God's people. He just went after them. Now God is going to pay back for what has been done for a long time. I ask you a question this day, right at this point. Do you know of anybody that you have done wrong to for a long time? You know it. You've done it. You see them. You say nothing. You pass them. You say nothing. You come face to face with them. You say nothing. And you say, by saying nothing or doing nothing, it's going to go away. It's not going to go away. They know it. You know it. God knows it. And who's going to deal with it? God will deal with it. And how God deals with it sometimes, even you who were hurt by it and having to watch it, feels very bad, very pitiful. But it's God. God will not let anything go unpunished. He will deal with the individuals for what they do. And the consequences, every action, and every consequences must be given to every action, must be paid. And the price must be paid. It may be long, but it's going to be paid for. So let me wrap this up quickly. Saul was given the command what he ought to do to the Amalekites. But the question now remains, is Saul going to comply to do with what he was told to do? Was Saul's heart in the right place? Was Saul going to listen to Samuel all the way, not to be covetous or spearing anyone or anything? Absolutely not. He didn't. Something was going to be left unslaughtered. All the Amalekites and everything they have was to go. But Saul was to go and do it, but Saul went and spared some things that should not be spared. He spared Agag. Agag, the king of the Amalekites. And he spared the fat sheep, and he spared the fatlings, and he spared some of the oxen and the lambs, and he hid them. Everything that God tells him, and Samuel, through God, told him to do, he only did half of it, and he left the other half and hid them for his benefit. You know what was happening here? They were the things that were competing with the God that was in Saul. And so he preferred to listen to those things that are competing with his soul than to listen to what God asked him to do. My friends, what is competing with the God in you today? The God that brought you and led you down through the years, what is it in you that is competing with him? Is it your job? Is it your friends? Is it your husband, your wife, your spouse? Is any of those things competing with the God who gave you life? Hear me as I close. Every single thing you have on earth is borrowed for a while. You're going to leave them. They're going to be here. And you know who you're going to need on your end of life and out of here? And all the moving parts are falling apart. You know who you're going to need? You're going to need God. The God who command you to make every competitor out of your life go away and serve him only. So I say to every one of you today, look over your life again. See what's competing with your God. Habits, behavior, whatever it is, certain practices, see what it is. And make up in your mind that you're going to rule out all of the competitors and you're going to listen to the commands of God and walk in his ways. Bow your heads in prayer. Thank you, Father, for your word. Thank you for your people. May you touch them today in the name of Jesus, I pray.
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2: Amen. Well said. I hope that you were encouraged as you listen. What is for you has not passed you yet. Amen. God bless you. Such a beautiful encouragement. We continue with Tasha Cobbs. 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
1: That was Kirk Franklin and Tammy Lament. Take me to the King. Take me to the King. I don't have much to bring. My heart is full. Just take me to the King. Such a beautiful song. Amen. Praise God. Let me give you an encouragement on unforgiveness. Listen to this. The Bible says in Ephesians 4 and 32. It says, be kind and compassionate one to another, forgiving each other, just as in Christ God forgave you. That's it. Ephesians 4, verse 32. It says again, be kind and compassionate one to another. That's what we're supposed to be with one another. That's how we're supposed to be with one another. It continues to say, forgiving each other. We have to forgive. That is the thing. We cannot say we know God and we're not forgiving. Forgiving each other just as in Christ. It's in Jesus Christ, what he has done. That's why God forgave us of our sins. We can ask God to forgive us, and he forgives us of our sins in Christ. Just as in Christ, God forgave you, you in return have to forgive. I know they hurt you. I know they did you wrong. I know it was bad. I know you're feeling bad, but you've got to let it go and forgive. Just like God in Jesus Christ forgave you, you have to forgive others. Besides, that's the only way you'll be free. If you hold on to the unforgiveness, they always have the power over you. When you forgive, you are free. So forgiveness is meant to benefit you, not the other person. When you forgive, it's not for them. It's so you could be free. So I encourage you to go ahead and forgive. Amen. Forgive just like God in Christ forgave you. Forgive them and you will feel much better. Continue to stay locked to the morning praise. Here is Cici Winant of her beautiful voice, just to be close to you. Just

feel like singing a new song. I sing a new song to you, Jesus. The Bible says, sing a new song, make melody in your heart. Lift up your voice, sing a new song. Come on. Over there, come on.

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2: No other name but the name of Jesus. We can call his name. There is power in his name. Praise the Lord. That was Sinash doing that one. No other name. This morning we continue to give God thanks and praise. This next song is one of my favorites. I have a lot of favorites, but Laura Indigo, she has some of them. That is my favorite, including Hold On To Me. And this one says, Remember, I Remember. Lauren wrote this song when she was feeling a little bit down and she felt like she was all alone going through the hard times of life. And, you know, she reflect on the goodness of God and she began to remember, no matter what she go through all throughout her years, God has always been there for her. So I pray as I play the song, it will bring back some memories to you and remind you that God has always been there through all of your trials. He has been there. I remember. Be blessed.

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2: Yes, it is this morning. Fear is a liar. So don't matter what fear is trying to tell you, don't believe him. He is a liar. So if he tells you you're not good enough, he is a liar. If he tells you you're not beautiful enough, remember, fear is a liar. That was Zach Williams reminding us of that. Fear is a liar. Continue to stay locked to the morning praise. I appreciate you for connecting and staying connected. I hope that you're being blessed and encouraged as you listen. Here is Minister GUC. You have captured my heart, and I am never going back.

When they say, where is your God? Show them your life. Say, where is that God you serve? Show them the proof of his intimacy, of his love, of his grace bestowed upon you. Can I hear a shout tonight? Can you tell somebody about your God?

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1: Amazing grace, my chains are gone. It's amazing grace that broke the chains of sin over our life. That was Michael W. Smith doing that one for us. Continue to stay locked to the morning praise. Here's a scripture verse in Isaiah 43 and verse 18. It says, "So forget the former things, do not dwell on the past." Forget the past. Do not dwell on it. Amen. Let go of yesterday's burden so you can capture the joy and the victory God has for you in today. So again, forget the former things. Do not dwell on the past. Continue to stay locked. We're taking one by Casting Crowns. And Matthew West is one of my favorite for real. I'm just a nobody trying to tell everybody about somebody who can save anybody. That's why it's my favorite. Be blessed.

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1: 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Yes, I am singing for the world to see nobody but Jesus. I don't know why he ever chose me, but it's going to be a mystery. But I'm singing for the world to know Jesus. I'm just a nobody trying to tell everybody. That was so beautiful. I think they say when it's nice, you've got to do it twice. So here we go.

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1: That was Jekelinka in Jehovah Jireh. 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
1: That was Jonathan Nelson in Jesus, I Love You. We really love him, amen, because he first loved us. We can now love him in return. He has shown us the way that we should love, so we can now see Jesus, I Love You. We continue with the voice of Sissy Wynant, Fire.

heaven as of a rushing mighty wind, and it filled the whole house where they were sitting. Verse 4, and they were all filled with the Holy Spirit and began to speak with other tongues as the Spirit gave them utterance. Just like he did it before. How many know we need him to do it again? All right, here we go.

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2: Hold on to me when it's too dark to see you. Hold on to me when my heart is broken. Hold on to me when I want to do something stupid. Hold on to me, Jesus. Just asking him to hold on to us. If he doesn't hold you, you will not make it. So I encourage you this morning to ask him just to hold on to you. When people start getting on your nerve, hold on to me, Jesus. So I'll do the right thing. Hold on to me. Continue to stay locked to the morning praise.

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0: Can I ask y'all one question? 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
1: He saw the best.
0: I can't get no help up in here, because there are some folk in here that people have wrote you off, said you would never amount to anything, said that you would never end up being anywhere. But my

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Listen to this, y'all. I love this. I love this.

0: is mine, I am his. 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Oh, oh,
1: oh, oh, oh. 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
2: He saw the best in me. That's what I love about this song by Marvin Sapp. God saw the best in me when everyone else could only see the worst. You know, God has beautiful eyes and he can see beyond your pain, beyond your whatever you've done, beyond what you're doing, beyond who you are. He can see the best in you. And you know why he look and he sees that? Because he has loving eyes. He has merciful eyes. So when he look, he can see. He doesn't just see the situation that you are in. He's seeing what you could be. He saw the best in me. At the time I was in my worst, he saw I could be better than that.

but he saw I could be stronger than that. He saw the best in me when everyone else could only see the worst. That's so beautifully done. Continue to stay locked. We continue with this next one by Zach Williams. That's a nice one too. Chain breaker. If you have chains holding you down, Jesus Christ is a chain breaker. After that, we're going to have Tamela Men, Just a Touch from You. Be blessed.

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1: Yes, you are this morning listening to My Worship 103.3, and we are coming live from the beautiful nature island of Dominica. She's wet this morning, but we are thankful to God for all of his blessings on our lives. Amen. We continue with Dante Brown, Bethel Music in Champion.

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1: Yes, you are this morning. You are who God say you are. He crowned you with loving kindness. Hallelujah. You are my champion. That was Buffalo Music doing that nice one for us, reminding us that God is our champion. He's always there with us. Amen. I have loved you with an everlasting love, where the Bible says in Jeremiah 31 verse 3, it says, I have loved you with an everlasting love. So remember, it doesn't matter what you go through, what doesn't matter what you are into right now, God have loved you with an everlasting love. I have drawn you with my unfailing kindness, you know. So remember that God loves you and he is your champion. He loves you very, very much. Amen. Praise God. We continue with Maverick City Music. You can have my heart.

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2: 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Here's a nice encouragement for you. Be blessed.

Welcome back to Bible Focus. This is session 3 of our series titled Disciplines, Not Resolutions. And in this time of New Year, it's a time of reflection, it's a time of change, and people make resolutions about what they want to see change in their life. But statistics show that 88% of people fail to keep their resolutions within the first 2 weeks. And so we're not interested in resolutions, but rather disciplines. Because disciplines are building habits that are integral to daily life with the goal of long-term transformation. And so I found some stats online of 5 areas where Christians struggle, and we're going to go through one each day and provide a biblical basis for these things, as well as some practical help on how you can implement these new disciplines in your life. And so far, we've looked at prayer and reading our Bibles, but today we're going to be looking at materialism and contentment. Statistics show that 50% of Christians struggle with balancing their faith with a desire for material success. Materialism and material success is not a church issue, it's a world issue. Global consumer spending reached approximately $63 trillion in 2023. Social media feeds this lie that our value, that our worth, our identity is tied to what we have. And 70% of millennials admit their desire to maintain a certain lifestyle has led them to accrue significant debt. And so many of us here in the Western world, we want to keep up with the Joneses. We want to have the latest technology, the latest things. We want to seem like we're doing well in life. And so we're willing to get in debt in order to maintain this certain lifestyle and this certain image, because we've tied our worth, our value, our identity to what we have. But you see, the Bible doesn't pull its punches on what it says about these things. Ecclesiastes chapter 5 verse 10 says, "Whoever loves money never has enough. Whoever loves wealth is never satisfied with their income." Luke chapter 12 verse 15 says, "Watch out, be on guard against all kinds of greed. Life does not consist in abundance of possessions." Proverbs chapter 11 verse 28 says, "Those who trust in their riches will fall, but the righteous will thrive like a green leaf." Those who place their identity, their value, their worth in what they have, they ultimately fall into this trap. And Paul expands on this a little bit further in 1 Timothy chapter 6, verses 7 to 10, as he says, "For we brought nothing into this world, and we can take nothing out of it. For if we come with food and clothing, we will be content with that. But those who want to get rich ultimately fall into temptation and a trap and into many foolish and harmful desires that plunge people into ruin and destruction. For the love of money is the root of all kinds of evil. Some people, eager for money, have wandered from the faith and pierced themselves with many griefs." Now, it's important to highlight that Paul does not say that money is the root of all kinds of evil. Rather, the love of money is the root of all kinds of evil. Hence, this warning is not exclusively for people who have lots of money. Those who are poor are often guilty of this as well. As the text says, those who want to get rich fall into temptation and a snare. No matter who we are, rich or poor, we must guard ourselves from this mindset and from this materialistic trap. Jesus says in Luke chapter 16, "No one can serve two masters. Either you will hate one and love the other, or you'll be devoted to one and despise the other. You cannot serve both God and money." If you love money, you cannot love God. It's a serious thing. So you see, it's the desire, the mindset, the identity that we must guard ourselves against, not actually having material things. I don't believe that the scriptures teach that we cannot have material things. I do not believe the scriptures teach that we have to live like paupers, not having or owning anything. But rather, it's about what we do with it and how tightly we hold it. Because how you use your money will expose where your true heart is. So if you want to break out this materialistic cycle, what should our mentality be? How should we handle what we have and come out of this trap? Well, Paul's attitude gives us some insight into how we're supposed to live when it comes to these things. Because in Philippians chapter 4, verse 11, it says, "For I've learned to be content with whatever the circumstances. I know what it is to be in need, and I know what it is to have plenty. I've learned the secret of being content in any and every situation, whether well fed or hungry, whether in plenty or in want. I can do all things through Christ who strengthens me." Now, Paul had this attitude that no matter what
So if he was in lack, he could have this attitude. Whether he was in plenty, he could have this attitude. Because his value, his worth, his identity is in the Lord, not in what he has. He knows that God has his back and he can endure through any hardship that comes his way. But you see, many of us, we fall into the trap that when we're in lack or when we're in wanting or whatever it may be, we start to panic. We start to work harder. We start to doubt God. We start to hold more tightly to what we have. But Paul was content because his trust was in the Lord. And he knew that no matter what, God would pull him through the hardship and he would be okay. Now, it's okay to worry and it's okay to fear if your bank account's getting low and things like this. But it's where we place our trust that exposes our heart. Jesus helps us grasp the mentality that Paul exhibits in Matthew chapter 6. So do not worry, saying, what shall we eat, or what shall we drink, or what shall we wear? For the pagans run after these things, and your heavenly Father knows that you need them. But seek first his kingdom and his righteousness, and all these things shall be given unto you. See, the principle that Jesus exhibits is, if you seek first the kingdom and his righteousness, all these things that you think you need will be given unto you. So if you seek first the kingdom, if you trust in the Lord, we can be confident in knowing that he will provide exactly what we need. This materialistic worldview teaches you to hoard what you have, keep it to yourself. But the scriptures dismantle that. They say that the Lord is your helper, your provider. So trust in him and he will provide what you need. So as we've said, the materialistic worldview teaches you to hoard what you have, to spend money on yourself, to accrue all these possessions, no matter the cost. But the scriptures call us to take what we have and to give it away. There are so many scriptures that speak on giving away what you have, and we don't have no time to go through them all. But I'm always challenged by Acts chapter 2. It says, all the believers were together and had everything in common. They sold property and possessions to give to anyone in need. But also look what Paul says on this in 2 Corinthians chapter 9. Remember this, whoever sows sparingly will also reap sparingly. Whoever sows generously will also reap generously. Each of you should give what you've decided in your heart to give, not reluctantly or under compulsion, for God loves a cheerful giver. And the Lord is able to bless you abundantly, so that in all things, at all times, you'll have all you need to abound in every good work. God loves a cheerful giver. It's more blessed to give than it is to receive, as the scriptures tell us. And so this mentality is a massive shift from the materialistic worldview, which teaches you to hold what you have tightly. The call for the Christian is to believe God to provide for you and to hold lightly what you have and be prepared to give it away. Whatever you sow, that you will reap. Now, you've probably heard this verse quoted before, and many people take it and run with it and say whole manner of crazy things to do with the prosperity gospel. And we're not going to get into all that craziness today. But one part that always seems to not be quoted when this verse is mentioned is the end. And God is able to bless you abundantly, so that in all things you'll have all you need to abound in every good work. Giving for the Christian is an act of faith. It's trusting God to meet our needs while becoming the method of which he meets the needs of others. To break out this materialistic cycle, we must know that we're people who cannot love our money, that we must trust in God to be our provider and our help, and that what we have, we must hold lightly, knowing that we must be able to give it away when the Lord asks us to, and be confident and trust in him that he'll provide everything that we need to abound in every good work. In whatever you do, do not hoard it for yourself, but trust in the Lord, seek first his kingdom, knowing that he is your provider and your help. Let this be a year where you don't take things and keep them to yourself. You don't hold what you have tightly, but you give it away freely, knowing that you're blessing others, and then in turn, knowing that God will bless you. Well, thanks very much for joining me here today on Bible Focus. I hope this has been a great help to you. I hope you have a great rest of your day. We'll be back at the same time tomorrow. See you there.

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1: Thank you for staying locked. We continue this morning with Darwin Hobbs. He's able.

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2: Grace got you, amen. Yeah, yeah, yeah. Grace got you. Ever since Grace got you, Jesus died on the cross for you. Grace got you. His grace is what is extended to you today. And the songwriter is reminding us that grace got you. That was Mercy Me doing that one for us. Continues to say, look, here is Jermaine Edwards, heart like yours. Give me a heart like yours.

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1: Here's another verse for you this morning, Psalms 139 and verse 14. It says, I praise you because I am wonderfully and fearfully made. Look at yourself and then you can say the verse. I praise you because I am wonderfully and I am fearfully made. It doesn't matter what you see, just go ahead and just say what the Bible says. I praise you, God, because I am wonderfully and fearfully made. I give God thanks and praise as I stay true to who God has made me. It doesn't matter what you look like. It doesn't matter what issues you have. God has made you wonderfully and fearfully. So stay true to that, you know. Don't let the world tell you otherwise. Do what the Bible says. Listen to what the Bible says. It doesn't matter what the world says, because the world have their own image, what you should look like, what you shouldn't look like. But God said, you are wonderfully and fearfully made. Besides, he said already that he made us in his own likeness and his own image. So you can say this with confidence, that I am wonderfully and fearfully made. God bless you as you continue to stay locked with your girl. I appreciate you so very much. We continue with Mercy Me, I Can Only Imagine.

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2: 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He's God all by himself. There's nobody like him. That was Miranda Curtis doing that one for us. We continue with JJ Harrison and the youthful praise. You deserve it.
3: Come on, everybody, open your mouth and worship the Lord. He's worthy of the glory. He deserves the praise today. Come on, everybody, all over the room, open your mouth and worship him. Lift your hands and bless him in this place.

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1: Yes, you will come back with a new song singing, God is Good. Congratulations. Something good will happen to you today. If you just believe, you will come back with a new song singing, congratulations. That was Adi doing that one for us. I appreciate those of you that have just joined the morning praise. We are coming to the end. There's a few minutes left, but we are coming to the end of the program, and I am thankful to God for this opportunity this morning. I hope that you're being blessed and encouraged as you listen. Let's take this one.

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3: I'm gonna make it through. Amen. The rain will come, the wind will come, the snow will come, but my house, it's built on you, Jesus, and I'm gonna make it through. That was a nice one by Maverick City Music, Firm Foundation. He is my firm foundation, because let me tell you, sometimes in this life, some things will come to really shake you, and if you're not strong, this wind, it will blow you away. 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
3: Excess love, amen. God has so much love for us. He gave his very life for you. If somebody could die for you, that is a lot of love. Nobody can top that one. Not excess love. Nobody else can top that love. He gave his life for you. Excess love. That was JJ Harrison and the Youthful Praise reminding us of that. Here is Chris Tomlin. He's a good, good father.

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1: That was Solomon Lane, I See Grace. What are you seeing this morning when you think of why you are still on this earth? It was just grace. Amen. That was Solomon Lane doing that one. I see grace. All I see is grace. Praise the Lord. We're almost there. There's a few minutes left. We're taking Kaylinka. She's reminding us that healing is your portion. Deliverance is your portion. Good health is your portion. Sickness, it is not your portion. 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
2: That's what the mercies of God will do. You know, I love the song. The beginning of the song says, if you knew me then, you would believe me now and you would know. That's what the mercies of God can do. The way you see me now, you would know it's only mercy. That's what the mercies of God can do. That was the Elevation Worship, Maverick Music, and Chris Brown doing Mercy for us. Continue to stay locked to the morning praise.

0: 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Yes, he is this morning. I believe that he is working it out for you and he is working it out for me. One thing that I know and I am sure of, God is able to work it out. So this morning, as we come to the close of this morning program or our time together, I just want to leave you with this one truth. No matter what you're facing, no matter how heavy your burden or how long you have waited, God is still on the throne and he is able to work things out for you. He's working it out for your good. You might not be able to see it right now, but he is working. All right, so no matter what you're waiting for, maybe you're waiting for the answer, maybe you are not, you know, satisfied with, you haven't gotten an answer, maybe you've been waiting for so long and you feel a little bit frustrated, continue to trust God, continue to wait on him. He might be a little late, but he's coming in, and Jesus is never late. It just feels like he's late in our time, but he's always right on time. So if you feel like he's taking a little bit of time, take some comfort in his word that he will be there. Besides, he is there with us. You know, sometimes we call in for him to come. He is right there and he can hear you. So take a deep breath. Hold on to the hope that you have in Jesus and keep your eyes on him. He's the author and he's the finisher of your faith. And know that as you prepare to put him in front of everything that you do today, the rest of your day, remember, God will minister to your heart if you open your heart to him. God will work it out. That's what the songwriter says. And I remind you of that fact, that God is working it out. Amen. All right, this is where your girl time has come to an end. It has been my pleasure being with you. I thank you again for inviting me into your space, and I pray that you were blessed as you listen. Remember, as you go, God is working it out. Amen. You don't have to carry it alone on this beautiful Wednesday. Just give it all to him. You don't have to carry your burdens. Amen. Until tomorrow, if the Lord's willing, the same time, the same radio station, meet me here again, connect again, and please tell somebody about My Worship FM Radio so they can be blessed as well. I'm looking forward to being with you again tomorrow. Thank you so very much for being with me. You make this better. You make it much better. Stay safe, stay grateful, and stay in the love of God. My name is Eileen. I love you. God bless you, and goodbye.
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0: We can talk about Sunday school, we can talk about worship teams, we can talk about teas and coffees, but let's keep the main things in church. Teaching, fellowship, Lord's Supper, and prayer.
1: We just need to get back to the early church. This is a popular phrase in Christian circles, but is that what we actually want? To go back to a time of no paid ministers, no worship band, no heated buildings with comfy chairs, and no New Testament to read, along with the constant threat of persecution and internal divisions. But despite its difficulties, the early church clearly did some things very well, and that's what we're thinking about today. Hi and welcome back to Word Alive with me, Mel Dixie, and GMB Director Tom Ward. We're in week 3 of our study in the book of Acts, and we're looking at just a few verses today from the end of Acts chapter 2. It's a description of what the early church looked like. Okay, here's Tom with today's message called The Fellowship.
0: Thanks, Mel. We just need to get back to the early church. Have you ever heard anyone say this before? Maybe you've even thought it before. I know that I have. It's tempting to look at the early church in the New Testament with rose-tinted glasses. We can fall into the trap of thinking that it was perfect, but don't forget, the church at Corinth had divisions in the congregation around which leaders to follow. They were accepting grievous sin and abusing the Lord's Supper. The church in Galatia, well, they were having issues with legalism and were in danger of denying the gospel. The church at Philippi, well, there was such disunity in that church that Paul had to name and shame two women in his letter to them. The church at Colossae, they were dealing with false teachers trying to bring Gnosticism into the congregation. What about the church at Rome? Well, they were experiencing serious issues between Jewish believers and Gentile believers. Now, you might push back and say, okay, these churches had issues, but we need to go back to the early church, to the first congregations after Pentecost. But even the church in the book of Acts had its issues. The believers faced significant persecution from both Jewish authorities and the Roman Empire. This included imprisonment, beatings, and even martyrdom, as we'll see later in the series, particularly in Acts 7. Now, this persecution actually led to the spreading of Christianity around the globe, but I don't know many people that say, "Ooh, let's get back to all that persecution, that was good." The church also struggled with unity as it brought people together from different cultural, social, and economic backgrounds. Taking the gospel to the Gentiles involved crossing cultural boundaries and overcoming prejudices like Peter's vision in Acts 10. Talking of Peter, he also had quite a large falling out with the Apostle Paul, and it gets very messy. And of course, we have Ananias and Sapphira in Acts 5, who lied to the apostles about their giving and were, in effect, lying against the Holy Spirit, and God struck both of them down dead. Is this the church you want to go back

are disadvantaged. A light appears and the voice of God calls them to sell all their possessions and give the money to the poor. They all look around at each other and then one guy screams, "This house is haunted," and they all run away. Yes, it's a bit sacrilegious and irreverent, but there's a point there, isn't there? The believers in Acts 2 verse 45 sold property and possessions to give to any who had need. And in chapter 4 verse 32, no one claimed that any of their possessions was their own, but they shared everything they had. So I ask you again, do you really want to go back to the early church? The thing is, whether we want to or not, the truth is, we can't. We live at a very different time in history. We face a very different culture and different challenges. Yes, some things remain the same, but we live at a very different time. But with all that said, I do think we see at the end of Acts chapter 2 some amazing truths that we should apply today. We can't go back, but we can bring forward the principles that they lived by and learn from their mistakes. Where the church can go off track today, we can look back and see what the earliest of the earliest believers did. We can see what their foundations were. So despite the divisions and difficulties, the church in Acts was dedicated and devoted to the Lord and desperate to see more people come to know Jesus as their Lord and Saviour. If you were listening in last week, you'll have heard about the birth of the church in Acts 2. The day of Pentecost came and the Holy Spirit was poured out on the believers. They spoke in different languages and the outcome was that 3,000 people were added to the church. In one day, the gathering grew from about 120 people, as referenced in chapter 1, to 3,120. That is some serious growth right there. It's miraculous growth, but it's a miraculous moment in history, isn't it? Although I believe that Christians should be filled with the Spirit daily, I don't expect another Pentecost to happen. I think it was unique. It was an extraordinary moment. What I find interesting then is this extraordinary moment is followed by some very ordinary actions. Fairly normal, mundane things, but even in this, they saw growth. Verse 37 of Acts 2 says, "And the Lord added to their number daily those who were being saved." So it wasn't 3,000 a day, but it is daily growth, manageable growth. People getting saved who were likely nothing to do with what happened at Pentecost. Peter tells them in verse 38, which we looked at last week, that those who came forward asking what they needed to do in response to his preaching, he says this, "Repent and be baptized, every one of you, in the name of Jesus Christ, for the forgiveness of your sins, and you will receive the Holy Spirit." So this is how you got saved and joined the church. So what does that membership look like? What do they do? Well, as I said, it's ordinary stuff, but it's beautiful. You could split what they did in these verses in Acts 2 into two main categories, formal and informal. The formal part is explained in verse 42, and it shows four foundations of this growing church family. We see teaching, fellowship, the Lord's Supper, and prayers. So firstly, they devoted themselves to the apostles' teaching. The first hallmark of the early church was its commitment to learning and living out God's word. As I said earlier in the program, there was no New Testament at this point. They had the Old Testament scriptures, but also the teaching that the apostles had received firsthand from Jesus himself. Throughout Luke's gospel, Jesus taught about the kingdom of God, and after his resurrection, he appeared to them many times over those 40 days before his ascension, teaching them about the kingdom of God. And now, Christ has ascended. He's seated at the right hand of God, and it's for his disciples to continue on this teaching. So the teaching was centered on the kingdom that Jesus ushered in, the already not yet reality of the kingdom, that Jesus is the king, and how his life, death, resurrection, and ascension have proved that, and how they should respond. Jesus taught about the principles of living in this kingdom, the countercultural way his followers were to love their enemies, to seek to do good to those who persecute them, to care for the poor and the needy, for the believers to take up their cross every day, to love mercy and justice, to depend on God and not trust in riches, to not worry, to be joyful, to be content, to love the Lord with all their hearts and all their souls and all their minds, and to love their neighbours as themselves, to be humble and generous, and the list goes on and on.
Jesus spent 3 years living with his disciples.

0: disciples, teaching them every moment he got. So his disciples have got plenty of material. But also, Peter has shown how apt he is. But also, Peter has already shown how apt he is at tailoring a message for his audience. Just before today's message, Peter is preaching to Jews, and he brings in a number of Old Testament passages to back up his point. Isn't it interesting how quickly Bible preaching was adopted in the church? And the new believers were hungry for it. Teaching and preaching was front and center in the early church. And fast forward some 2,000 years, and if you find a church that keeps teaching central today, this is normally a good sign. We all need instruction, don't we? And we can never exhaust the Bible's treasures. Hebrews 4 says that the Word of God is living and breathing, which means although the truth of a passage never changes, God can continue to bring different truths out of it, to see things we've never seen before. And as I've said many times before, the primary place for this teaching is in your local congregation. Hopefully you are a member of a church. But for additional teaching, there's books, there's resources, and there's also Christian radio. And that's why Good News Broadcasting exists. And that's why Good News Broadcasting exists. We are church people, but we know that there are people who are too unwell to attend a church right now. Or there are those who can't find an evangelical church locally. There are those who work weekends or there are those people who just want supplementary teaching. I'm so grateful for the opportunity to be able to share with you every week. It is a real privilege, and it's humbling to think that I get to be involved in a very small way in what the apostles were doing all those years ago. Teaching was fundamental and is fundamental. This is one of the main ways we grow as believers. Look, I know that not every preach is going to be brilliant and inspiring. We've all been in services that have left us bored and frustrated. In fact, you may have felt like that listening to Word Alive in the past. But whenever you're listening to someone preach, maybe say a quick prayer and say, Lord, please let me learn something or be reminded of something important today. Or let me be challenged by something. Help me to be open to receive, even if I struggle with this topic or this preacher. Or if I'm just exhausted, Lord, help me learn. But we can't only listen to sermons. We also need other ways to learn from the Bible. Small groups, Bible studies, and also personal Bible reading as well. You can't just rely on other people to feed you. You need to be feeding yourself with God's word daily. Secondly, the church dedicated themselves to fellowship. This was the enthusiasm that the early believers demonstrated in the common bond that they shared. They'd been brought from death to life. They had left their old lives behind and now had joined a new community, a new family, and they genuinely loved each other. The word fellowship in the Greek is koinonia, which occurs 20 times in the Bible and means sharing in common and communion. It's a word showing how the early believers were committed to each other, that their common bond of believing in Christ was so important it rose above racial, economic, and cultural divides. They were all brothers and sisters in Christ. And in a formal setting, I imagine this looked like spending time together. That when the preaching and worship is over, that doesn't mean the ministry or fellowship is over. I get the sense that these Christians weren't in a rush to get away. Now, it's a fairly common thing today for churches to reduce the length of church services to make it more palatable. You know, we're told that people have limited attention spans. People have Sunday lunch to cook or a sports game to watch or dogs to walk. So we end up cutting down the preaching length, which isn't a great idea because teaching and preaching should be a priority, as we've just seen. But also, people don't always hang around. I know people that arrive at 10:35 for a 10:30 start and leave at 1 minute past 12, and they think that they've done their duty. Where was the fellowship? What happened to chatting to people to see how they are? What happened to checking in on your friends? What happened to introducing yourself to somebody you don't know? I remember a woman at my old church who would go and sit in her car straight after the morning service while her husband walked around chatting to people. Now, I get that this is easier for some than others. Some people love chatting after church. It's the highlight of their week. I have to be honest, as an introvert, I find the end of church hard at times as I'm part of a fast-growing church, which is amazing but can be difficult. But when I take the time to stop and chat, it always makes me feel more connected to church. It feels right. If you're someone who laments that you don't feel connected to church and then you don't stick around to get to know people, or you don't feel connected but also don't go to a small group or whatever your church calls it, come on, what do you expect? So fellowship was central. And thirdly, they were dedicated to the Lord's Supper. The verse says, to the breaking of bread. Now, there could be an argument that this is talking about simply sharing meals together. But this is actually specifically mentioned in verse 46, which says, they broke bread in their homes and ate together with glad and sincere hearts. This would seem to be unnecessary to say it again if that's what Luke mentioned in verse 42. Also, is he making a distinction between they broke bread and the breaking of bread? Maybe. Look, I wouldn't die on this hill. It was likely that there was some crossover as Jesus taught his disciples how to administer the Lord's Supper in the middle of a real meal. So it's likely that they continued that on. However it worked exactly, what's clear is communion, the Lord's Supper, the breaking of bread, was central to the early church. So how often does your church administer this sacrament? Once a month? A few times a year? It's interesting that through church history, the Catholics have put the Eucharist at the centre of their services. It's the high point, and everything else points to this moment. Whereas the Reformers, which obviously led to the formation of Protestants, have always put the preaching of God's word at the centre. A few years ago, a well-known evangelical pastor from America came out as saying that us Protestants have downplayed the significance of the Lord's Supper and we need to learn from the Catholics. Now, this upset a lot of evangelicals, but I think he had a point. In many Protestant churches, the Lord's Supper is firstly not done very often, and when it is done, it's rather rushed and a bit mundane. It doesn't seem particularly sacred. Do we need to give communion more reverence and more time in our services? Probably. Now, that doesn't mean that we change our belief as to what is happening in the Lord's Supper. If we start saying that the bread is transformed into the literal body of Christ and the wine turns to blood, then we're clearly heading to Rome. But to say that we need to give the Lord's Supper more airtime, I think that's fair enough. And the thing is, the early church didn't do an either-or, did they? They got to have their cake and eat it. In the list of the four foundations of the church family, both teaching God's word and administering the Lord's Supper are there. The Lord's Supper must feature in our worship services. A.W. Tozer says this, "The Lord's Supper is not just a memorial, but an intimate moment of fellowship with the living Christ, who calls us to remember his sacrifice and proclaim his death until he comes." So good preaching is centered on Christ, and if communion is done well, it will also be Christ-centered. Now, I currently attend an evangelical Anglican church. One of the things that I appreciate about the Anglican liturgies is the wording that they use for communion. This is what the minister of my church says before we take communion. "Draw near with faith, receive the body of our Lord Jesus Christ, which he gave for you, and his blood, which he shed for you. Eat and drink in remembrance that he died for you, and feed on him in your hearts by faith with thanksgiving." That's beautiful. So this is the formal part of the church gathering, and I think that these are such good principles to focus on. We can talk about Sunday school, we can talk about worship teams, we can talk about teas and coffees, we can talk about liturgies, we can talk about the notices, we can talk about testimonies, but let's keep the main things in church. Teaching, fellowship, Lord's Supper, and prayer. Just a side note here, that the believers, who were largely Jewish converts at this stage in church history, also went and prayed in the temple twice a day, which is alluded to in verse 46 and also Acts 3 verse 1. And this was done at 9 a.m. in the morning and 3 o'clock in the afternoon. Okay, so that's the formal part of the church gathering, and I have to say I've spent a little bit longer than I thought then, so we're going to need to move quite quickly through verse 43 and 44 as we see the informal part of the church. Let me read those verses. "Everyone was filled with awe at the many wonders and signs performed by the apostles. All the believers were together and had everything in common. They sold property and possessions to give to anyone who had need. Every day they continued to meet together in the temple courts. They broke bread in their homes and ate together with glad and sincere hearts, praising God and enjoying the favor of all the people. And the Lord added to their number daily those who were being saved. So informally, they focused on supernatural evangelism, spending time together, sharing with those in need, eating together, and worshipping together. Even to make that into a list feels too kind of orchestrated or organized to me. I don't think they sat down and said, right, what do we want to focus on in the informal aspects of our ministry? It just seemed like a natural overflow of the joy they had at being saved. They wanted to tell others, and miracles simply overflowed. They wanted to be with other believers, and so they spent time together, so they ate together. It didn't need to be booked in or scheduled. They just did it. Community just overflowed. And when you spend time together, you get hungry. When I was part of an Eden team in Manchester, we would go and do detached youth work on a Friday night. More often than not, when we were finished, someone would say, oh, should we grab a pound kebab from Raj's? And we'd all traipse over there, grab our pound kebab, and then head back to somebody's house. It wasn't an official thing booked in, it was spontaneous. Just last Sunday, we had some students over at our house after church, and we had lunch together, but as we continued to chat and hang out, the time just flew by. And at about 6 o'clock, my wife said, right, I better make something else for us to eat. Now, we hadn't originally planned to do two meals, but we rustled something together. And one of the students said, oh no, have we outstayed our welcome? And we were like, no, of course not. You're welcome to stay as long as you want. It was nice. You share time and you share your life and you eat together. So do you invite people around? You don't have to make it an elaborate thing. It doesn't need to be Michelin star quality. Just stick some potatoes in the oven or boil a pack of pasta or grab a stack of pizzas. Who doesn't like pizza? Let's eat together. It's so simple, but it can be so profound. This is where people share. This is where people open up. This is where friendships are formed. So they ate together, they shared time together, and they praised God. Now, it doesn't specify what this looked like. Did they sing? Did they pray? Or did they just talk about everything God was doing? They praised God, and it was clearly a witness to others. They enjoyed the favor of the people. Now, this isn't always guaranteed, and we'll see a little bit later in the book of Acts how persecution did arise. But at this time, people were just intrigued. They wanted to know more. They liked what was happening. They couldn't deny something was going on. Now, through church history, there have been times of favor, and there's also been times when Christians have fallen out of favor with the culture. But the church has to remain faithful, whatever the cultural climate. Now, some commentators are suggesting that Christianity is having a bit of a renaissance right now. Up until recent years, the news stories always seem to be about church attendance plummeting, or yet another article about how irrelevant church is to young people today. We hear about churches closing. We'll read about a new poll that will say that more and more people are not identifying as Christians. The depiction of believers in the media would be as, you know, uptight, arrogant, hypocritical, hate-filled, joyless prudes. The church was considered irrelevant and outdated. It was a very sad picture. But the tide could be turning, at least a little. There is new excitement around celebrity conversions like controversial comedian Russell Brand and high-profile former atheist Ayaan Hirsi Ali. Biblical scholars are being featured on podcasts and social media like Wes Huff on Joe Rogan's podcast. That is the most popular podcast on the planet. There's also been a huge surge in Bible sales in the US. Sales are up by 21% last year. And the Church of England has reported a 5% increase in Sunday attendance between 2023 and 2024. The thesis from secular historian Tom Holland that Christianity is to thank for much of the flourishing we enjoy in the West seems to be causing inquisitive minds to do some research. More anecdotally, I've spoken to people involved in student ministry who said that there's a surprising openness amongst young people right now, in particular with young men, about hearing the gospel. In fact, some are calling Gen Z, people born between 1997 and 2012, the open generation. People are searching for hope, meaning and purpose in an increasingly confusing and contradictory culture. People are attending Christian courses, visiting churches at Easter and Christmas, buying Bibles, and some are committing their lives to Christ. Now, I think it's probably a little bit premature to start suggesting that this is a turning of the tide in our society, but it's nice to actually have some good news to report. I know of multiple churches that are growing. I know of loads of churches that have got thriving youth ministries. I know loads of churches that are doing amazing work with students. You know, starting at Pentecost and through church history, there have been moments of extraordinary growth and revival. But there's also been times of slow and steady progress. Last week, we saw the extraordinary growth of the church where 3,000 people were added in one day. But then the believers settled into a rather ordinary pattern of listening to preaching, taking the Lord's Supper, praying and sharing their lives with each other, caring for one another, serving one another, looking out for who hasn't got enough and who needs some support. It might not be very flashy or very newsworthy, but if Christians can focus on these things, then I believe that God will add to our number daily those who are being saved, just as he did all the way back in the book of Acts.
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0: Moving on is tough, but it's part of life. 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
2: Being a happy person is no accident. 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
2: 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According to research, you'll be a much happier person.
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0: Faith makes all things possible. 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Right here, you'll find the music that reflects a lifestyle of faith, hope, and love. 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What do you like about the church you go to?
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Remember that he is the greatest. Remember that he has all power. And remember that he never has a bad day. So it doesn't matter what it looks like or what you feel like. How many know that God is still in control?

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remember right around the year 2012, I would go out and I would minister. Chandler was just talking about it. I would minister to people and I would watch them be healed, set free, and delivered. And I would go home for days in the dark, under the covers with the curtains closed. I was plagued by depression and rejection. And the main thing the enemy would try to tell me is that I was alone. He would say, yeah, you do all of that. And if you were to die today, they would find another Tasha. Let me tell you something. This is the testimony. I remember being in that dark room. I remember the curtains closed. It was so dark that my roommate, who was my cousin at the time, she came and she told me, Tasha, I can't take it. I got to move out. She left and went to one of our family members' house. Dark place. I was in that dark room crying in my bed. And the Lord came to me. He said, Tasha, get up and wash your face. Because I'm never alone, no. I got up. He said, for one thing, he said, you've been calling it the wrong thing. You're walking around saying you're depressed. This is rejection. Depression is a branch off of the root of rejection. So you've been cutting off branches, but tonight we're going to get to the root. He said, this is what I want you to say every single day. I want you to look yourself in the mirror and you say, I curse the spirit of rejection. And I receive the spirit of adoption. And every single day I walked out my deliverance.

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3: 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I will enjoy

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Jesus was bruised for it. Jesus was beaten for it. Jesus was spat on for it. They put a crown of thorn on him. He was nailed on the cross for it. So I must walk in

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0: 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This is why we are not afraid.
1: We continue to bless you. We continue to magnify you. You reign. You reign. Woo, you reign. And we adore you, Jesus. Thank you, Jesus. Everybody say, God, I look to you. Say, I won't be overwhelmed.
2: I won't be overwhelmed.
1: Say, give me vision.
2: Give me vision.
1: To see things like you do.
2: To

0: You know just what to do.
1: You know just what to do, yeah.
0: If you trust Him, be found giving Him glory all over this room. We trust You, Jesus. We trust You, Lord.

0: whisper a prayer to the Lord. 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Let's just affirm that word. Let's echo it. Let's make it a refrain. Let's make it the referral for this evening. Lord, you reign in our life. That calms every fear. It settles every doubt. It resolves every outstanding issue. Forever and ever, our God reigns. Hallelujah. Hallelujah. Oh, what a joy to know the Lord. And what a great privilege to be known by Him. And we are comforted in knowing that our God reigns. Let's bless the Lord for Jesus in whatever your way is. Thank the Lord.
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6: 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The Word of God says, "Taste and see that the Lord is good. Blessed is the man who takes refuge in Him." 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

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The Lord is my fortress and my strong tower. 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

0: an occupation where someone's working for God, you might think of missionaries or pastors, but you might not think of
1: truck drivers, stockbrokers, airline pilots, construction workers, taxi drivers, website designers.
0: Probably those so-called secular jobs don't remind you of ministry, but you might need to expand your horizons a bit. It's one of those concepts in the Bible most people don't know about. Our work is an important tool for God to shape our lives. Colossians chapter 3 in the Bible says that whatever we do, we should do it heartily. That means with a good attitude. We should work not like we're working for men, but just as if we're working for God. The verse then says something profound. From the Lord, you will receive a reward. That's right. God is going to someday give you an eternal reward based on the quality of your work on the job. And you thought those pastors and missionaries were the only ones racking up big rewards in heaven. Nope, you can do that in your job every day. So no matter what your occupation, your job is a big deal to God. 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
1: 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My heart also instructs me in the night season. 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
2: In our minds, we don't want them to face lions and bears.
1: Correct.
2: Because it's hard to watch them. You know,
1: right.
2: We just want it to be so easy. But when we look at our own lives, we're like, wasn't it our lions and bears that built our faith and trust in God? And so why are they going to be any different?
1: Well, coming of age in today's world brings a whole new set of challenges. And today on Focus on the Family with Jim Daly, you'll hear one young adult's perspective on the pressures facing teens and young adults and how to trust God for your future. Thanks for joining us. I'm John Fuller.
3: Well, along with that one perspective is her mother, who's been on the broadcast before, so I'm looking forward to this dynamic. We've done this a couple of times now, and it's great to see the 20-somethings rising and coming in and doing the interviews with us. This is great. But so often for young people, I mean, bullying is a hot button issue for so many parents, and it's really distressing for all of us if your kids are in that position. Thankfully for Gene and I, Trent and Troy really didn't face anything like that. We were grateful for the school they were in, for the education they received, and for the environment they had. It was pretty powerful.
1: Yeah.
3: But according to national surveys, bullying affects about 20% of kids ages 12 to 18. 20%, that's a big number.
1: Yeah.
3: And then, in addition to that, cyberbullying is experienced by almost 60% of children. And that's, you know, out of control, I would say. And that's not the only pressure that our young people are facing. Almost 40% of young people report always feeling uncertain about the future, anxious about important decisions, and afraid to fail. That's all Barna research, and that's amazing. Let's think of 1 Peter 5:7, which instructs us to cast our cares upon the Lord, for he cares for you. Isn't that awesome? And what a great reminder for all of us. So I'm looking forward to this discussion.
1: Yeah, and Caroline Schenkel is a new author and a recent grad of Texas A&M, where she's doing her master's. She's just 22, and we're so glad to have her here as she shares from her own perspective and experiences. And Jim, as you indicated, Caroline's mom is here, Melanie Schenkel, and she's been with us before. She's a best-selling author and co-host of a very popular podcast, The Big Boo Cast. And Carolyn's book, The Lion and the Bear, a 100-day devotional for facing your giants, really serves as the basis for our conversation today. Find out more about Caroline Schenkel and her mom, Melanie, at our website.
3: Welcome to both of you. Good to have you on Focus on the Family.
4: Hello. Thank you for having us.
2: Yeah. We're excited to be here.
3: Now, this is like the fruit not falling far from the tree, right? Mom author, now daughter author.
4: Yes.
3: Did she inspire you? I'm giving you a softball here.
4: Yes, she definitely did inspire me. She did.
3: It's not that every family has writers. It's a kind of a hard thing to write a book. It's not easy. So did you see that mountain and go, I could do this. If mom can do it, I could do it.
4: You know, honestly, I don't know if that's really, I think it kind of came from, I remember when I was younger, people used to always ask, like, oh, are you going to follow in your mom's footsteps? Are you going to do this? And
3: I
4: was like, no, I'm not going to do that. I have a science brain. I'm going to go be a veterinarian or do something else. That was kind of always my mentality. And then God, you know, just kind of worked, and there was just a lot of different things that happened. And all of a sudden I started looking and being like, oh,
3: yeah.
4: Well, I think she was the one who told me. She looked at something I'd written for my roommate for her birthday, and she was like, my condolences, but you're a writer. Like,
3: oh,
4: I hate to say those were her
3: Forget
4: exact
3: that
4: words.
3: Thing.
4: Yeah. And then, yeah, I feel like that was kind of once someone actually called that out in me and was like, hey,
3: that's
4: you
3: so
4: can
3: cool.
4: do this.
3: That's
4: and
3: good.
4: That's kind of where it came from.
3: Yeah, that's so good. And again, it's quite an achievement to write a book. The Lion and the Bear. This
4: yes.
3: is a true story. The other night, my boys and I, we were talking about who would win in a fight, a lion or a bear.
4: Mm-hmm.
3: I mean, it's so bizarre. And here your title is.
4: Yes.
3: How'd you come up with your title?
4: So my title actually came from, I started hearing this my sophomore year of high school when I was going through some hard times and bullying, and I was dealing with a lot of struggles. And one time I was sitting at the dining room table with my parents because, you know, we always would debrief and talk about all the things. And my dad started saying when something hard would happen, he'd always look at me and he would say the lion and the bear. And basically what it meant was he was talking about the story of David and Goliath and just how God sent David the lion and the bear before he faced his Goliath. And my dad was just like, all these trials and all all these struggles you are going through are preparing you for something greater, you know? And I think that's where I looked at it, and it was the perspective of when I was facing hard times of, this is my lion and this is my bear to prepare me to fight the giant later on.
3: Well, that's great context.
4: Yes.
3: For how to attack
4: yes.
3: life.
4: And so
3: getting to that, so many people think of your high school years or junior high years as perhaps the best years of your life. I'm not sure that I ever met that person, but high school can be, you know, can be buoyant. It's a
4: yes.
3: good time.
4: Yes.
3: It can be fun, but there does seem to be a lot of pressure. Something that doesn't seem to change is the attacks of young people on other young people. You know, for boys, it tends to be physical, you know, but paint that picture. And what were you experiencing in high school?
4: I think there was a lot of, with girls being younger, and even now I still see it, there's a lot of different politics and dynamics of how you need to perform or what you need to say or how you should react to a certain situation. And when you're in friend groups that are maybe where it's an unhealthy dynamic and you don't react the way a girl wants you to react, or you don't lean into the drama, or you don't lean in, there becomes almost this thing of people want to try to alienate you. I feel like a lot of what I experienced was I would be in a friend group. There was a girl that maybe we had issues where we didn't get along super well, and the goal was, how can I cut this girl out? You know, that was, it was a lot of like, how can I exclude this girl from going to this, or how can I do that? That was some big things that I feel like I experienced. And it was really tough, especially with phones and stuff, because instead of just hearing about it in the hallways or maybe never knowing about it, you usually have your friends' locations. So you're looking on a Friday night and seeing all your friends hang out without you, or you're seeing them post on Instagram that they're all at the movies or at this restaurant and you're not there. And so I think it was a lot of these kind of trying to make you feel isolated and make you feel alone a little bit. And I think it's a lot of trying to appeal to certain emotional dynamics. And with drama, it was just this thing of, they were looking for a fight. You know, they'd try to say something and they'd want you to say something mean back, or they'd want you to fight back. And it was always hard trying to combat that with kind of logic and reasoning. Like, I think my dad was always just kind of like, try to take your emotion out of it and look at it factually, and just try to explain it to them logically on how, what's going on, what this means. And I think that it was not received well by a lot of girls. I think those dynamics are really hard.
3: You know what's tough hearing that is, and I mean this in kind of a cultural way, the formation of that. I mean, it sets you up to be a herd mentality person.
4: Yes.
3: You got to go with the herd. That's really dangerous for culture, dangerous for Christians.
4: Absolutely.
3: Where we're training one another to be part of the in crowd.
4: And go with the flow.
3: Yeah.
4: Don't keep your head down. Please people, that's kind of the, and it's like, that's dangerous.
3: Yeah, because I think on the bigger issues of Christian ethos, that puts you at in a weird spot if you're going to say, hey, you know, I'm not going to have sex before I'm married. I'm going to do all I can to prevent that from happening, and then you're ostracized for that.
4: Right.
3: But, I mean, in all that context, Melanie, as a parent, what do we do?
5: Yeah,
3: I mean, it sounds like your husband's done, and I'm sure you as well, just a good job. And I'll come back to you in a minute about those inoculations that work and maybe things that don't work. But Melanie?
5: Yeah. I mean, I think the big thing is when you know your child is going through a hard time, or you're starting to see these friend dynamics. I mean, number one, we always paid really close attention to who is she hanging out with? Because I think so much at that age, your identity is so wrapped up in who your friends are and what they're doing. And so, you know, we always tried to keep an eye on who, you know, who is her group, who she's spending time with, what kind of girls do these seem like? And I think it's what startles you is, because what started off, I was like, these are girls that I've had in our home that we've spent time with. I've curled their hair before the homecoming dance. Like, how did this turn? So, but then I think when you start to see that, I think number one, you have to take an honest look at your child. I think that's one thing as a parent where you're like, what's your role in this? Like, how could you be better? Are there ways that you can manage it better? And then when you start to realize, no, we are taking the high road, we really are trying to handle this, then at that point, I think you have to figure out, and this is where Perry, my husband, and I really had to figure out what was the best way for her personality to handle it. Because I tend to be such a people pleaser. So I kept saying, just kill him with kindness. Just keep taking the high road. It's going to be fine. And that was okay for a while. But at some point, it was like, it's not getting any better. So I think you have to pay attention to how your child needs to handle something.
3: Yeah, so what did Perry say? I'm interested.
5: So Perry said,
3: lay the hammer down.
4: Yeah, that's basically, I remember it had been like 3 consecutive months of these girls being mean to me, and just there was no end in sight, you know, and I didn't know what to do at this point. I'm like, I'm doing what all the adults are telling me to do. I'm trying to be kind, and I'm trying to just keep my head down and ignore them, and yet girls were finding me in bathrooms and cornering me and bullying me and saying mean stuff to me. I mean, yeah. It just was like,
1: that's
4: terrible. It was rough. And I was like, I'm being kind. I'm not saying anything mean to you. I'm not talking about you. I've blocked you on my phone. I don't know what else to do. And finally, I was talking to my dad about it. And he finally just looks at me and he just goes in his super calm way, not actually, but he was like, this means war. And like for me, that was almost a light bulb that went off, because I realized me trying to keep my head down and just please all these people and avoid confrontation is not true to who I am and who God wired me to be. And I realized it's okay to advocate for yourself, and it's okay to show people that you're not going to tolerate, you know, that you being cornered in the bathroom and called terrible things, you know. And I think there's a respectful way to do it, of course. But I finally just, the next day, I think I literally went up to one of the girls, you know, when we were in that bathroom, and she came in like she always does because she followed me in there. And I was just like, hey, you can't treat me this way. I don't know what's going on, but this is not okay. And I'm not okay with this. And if you keep doing this, I'm getting the school involved. Like, I'm going to have to get the school involved. And this isn't going to end well for you. I was like, cyberbullying's become technically illegal. And I have records that you, in fact, did that. I'm like, you could get expelled or suspended for this. And you need to know that before this goes any further. You know? And it was just advocating.
3: How was that response?
4: I think she thought I was bluffing.
3: Oh, okay.
4: And I wasn't. And, you know, and I think that was like kind of, it was a little bit of a, well, I don't know. I mean, maybe. But then I really did. I had to get the school involved, which I think was really hard for me, because it almost, from a pride thing, it almost was like, am I a snitch? Like, did I lose? You know, is this not? But I was like, this is beyond just
3: boundaries
4: kids arguing.
3: Are
4: like, this is a healthy boundary that I need to have. Yeah. And after that, I mean, we really were, like, after that she really did leave me alone. Like, it finally got to the point where I was like, okay, now that I advocated for myself and I told her, like, I'm not going to tolerate this, and I will take measures in order to make sure this doesn't happen, I learned, like, it's okay to advocate and be strong and do it in a respectful way, in a way that honors God, and not calling anyone names or anything, but you can still do it.
3: Right.
4: And
3: no, I think Jesus did it with the Pharisees.
4: Yeah, yes, absolutely.
1: Well, and who knows how many other people she was bullying.
4: Exactly.
1: So you probably helped shut down some systemic bullying. Mm-hmm. This is Focus on the Family with Jim Daly, and our guests today are Caroline Schenkel and her mom, Melanie. And we're so glad to have them here as we talk about Caroline's book, The Lion and the Bear, a 100-day guide for facing your giants. And while this is directed towards younger adults, it really is an appropriate book for pretty much anybody that wants to do well in the world without

0: deeply. For me, it was first in college when I was going into being an animal science major and going into the ag school. And I did not grow up in the ag world necessarily, and everyone I was with did.
1: In Texas.
0: And so in Texas, at Texas A&M, of course.
1: Yes.
0: And so they weren't going into it knowing all of this stuff, and they had all these scholarships and all these different things. And I remember I was talking to my professor, and I was like, I don't know what to do. Like, she's doing this and she's doing this. And he just kind of looked at me and he was like, hey, comparison is the thief of joy. And I was like, oh. And it was just a light bulb for me almost of this, like, I've been so busy comparing myself to others, I'm forgetting my own assets and what I have. Yeah. And the joy that I have and how God created me. And I think it's something that's so common with girls, but it's this, I feel like there's so much comparison in either in looks and in accomplishments. And even I faced it even in sports, like with soccer and stuff. I mean, we were all vying for scholarships. We were all vying for college coaches' attention. If we weren't working as a team, we were trying to just be the best individual we could be. And it usually caused us to lose games because of it, you know? But I remember there was one girl specifically where it was just a lot of, she was a friend, but it was a lot of comments about just maybe the way I would look or something I would do. And it just made me feel a little insecure. And I was like, this doesn't feel kind. And then one day we were at her home and her mother did it to her in front of me. And all of a sudden I was just like, this is where this comes from.
1: Yeah,
0: you know,
1: the root.
0: And I think that was something super important. And it also kind of goes back into advocating. And when I was dealing with my other mean girl stuff in high school is, there's a reason they're treating you the way that they are, and there's a reason they've learned that. And that's super important to remember, because we always say, we're not even that good with Jesus. Now imagine
2: that's
0: without.
2: That's fair.
0: You know?
2: Yeah.
0: And so it's like, you realizing you're dealing with people who are really hurting and really struggling, and you have to have a level of empathy and a level of compassion and care for them while you advocate.
1: That's
0: and
1: really good.
0: That was kind of my eyes open to that when I saw what she was dealing with at home, and I was like, oh, there's a reason she feels the need to do this to me. You know, there's something going on in her heart, and there's hurt there that she's passing on to others because she's been having to struggle with it.
1: Yeah.
0: And so I think that was super important to remember.
1: You know, another strangulation, and I use that word very specifically because it's dramatic.
0: Yes.
1: It's perfectionism and anxiety. And you write about that in the book as well. These are great topics for young people. Mm-hmm. That area of perfectionism, I think so many Christians fall into that. Like, you know, we're trying to live up to the standard of Jesus. Well, guess what? He was perfect. We're not going to get there, but we're striving to be better as we progress through life, to be the better person, more like Jesus every day.
0: Yes.
1: Some days we'll do well, some days we'll do poorly. But speak to that idea of perfectionism, and how did you wrestle that to the ground to say, okay, I don't have to be perfect?
0: That was something I really struggled with in high school, especially in sports. For me, it definitely came out in soccer the most. Is I remember there were games where, I remember there's one specifically, it was my sophomore year when I was going through all my mean girl stuff, but I had made the varsity team and I was one of the smallest, youngest players on the team, and we were playing our rival, and my coach kind of came up to me and he was like, it's on you tonight. Like, he put a ton of pressure on me.
1: Put the whole team on you.
0: And I panicked. Like, I was so scared of messing up that basically I got on the field and I just shut down. Like, I barely played, you know? And people were like, it was so low effort, it was so this. And I'm like, it wasn't low effort. I was just scared. Like, I didn't want to mess up and I was so anxious. And I finally just, I started coming to the conclusion, and it was a quote, and I wish I had it down and knew it immediately, but it was Teddy Roosevelt, and it was the man in the arena.
1: Yeah, that's
0: is
1: a
0: the
1: great quote,
0: which is my favorite, and I live by it. Like, I have it in my room. But I finally started just realizing I'm not going to be perfect and I'm going to make mistakes. And I would much rather go all out and do the best I can and mess up than be too scared not to do it.
1: Yeah.
0: And I was always worried about people judging me or people making fun of me. And it just was that, you know, it says in the quote, like, those cold, timid souls that will never know victory nor defeat. And it's like, I would so much rather try than not know either, you know? And who are they to sit back and judge me for doing, giving it my all and being the best I can be?
1: That's so good. Yeah, they're too timid to get into the arena, but they're very vocal about coaching the arena.
0: And so it was kind of working through that. And it was also just thing of just knowing it's okay to mess up sometimes, you know? Like, that's how you learn. I feel like I've learned more through shanking a soccer ball all the way over there than I did when I scored a goal, you know? And
1: that's,
0: I think
1: so
0: that that was just an important thing for me to have to work through and overcome and be comfortable with rejection, be comfortable with failure, be comfortable

0: If like you have to become comfortable with that in order to get better, you know.
1: Well, again, these are great themes: perfectionism, anxiety, comparison, mm-hmm. all the things we're talking mm-hmm. about. Melanie, you ring the bell for the parents here because you're saying be careful not to reinforce these things, and you gave a couple of examples where you might say, "Well, you play better than that guy. I wonder why you're not first string."
2: Yeah.
1: Mm-hmm. I mean, that is a great thing, particularly for dads to think about. And mm-hmm. then you had an example with daughters. Well, you're prettier than her. Why would they say that about you?
2: Yeah.
1: I mean, even those little subtle things that we can mm-hmm. say that reinforce comparison and anxiety. How do we mind our own tongue as parents in this environment? Yeah.
2: I mean, I think you have to really encourage your child. I mean, one of the things we learned in one of the conversations we had after one of those soccer games where we had watched her and we were like, what's going on? And she kind of, you know, through talking to her, she was like, but I'm afraid I'm going to mess up. And what we said to her is, like, we would rather you fail spectacularly. Like, mm-hmm. we would rather you go out in a blaze of glory and screw up than to play so timid that you're not being true to yourself. And I think that's true with life. And these kids, this generation, my friends and I that are raising kids the same age, marvel because we're like, where did this come from? All this pressure to get it right the first time and everything has to be. We didn't seem to have that. And I don't know if it's a social media thing, if it's just because there is so much comparison where you can see people your age and what they're doing all the time. And but it's like, we've got to let our kids know, hey, you need to try and you're not going to get it right. I didn't get it right the first time. You're not going to get it right the first time. And that's okay. Like,
1: I agree. I think the challenge for some parents watching and listening would be that, you know, where's that bottom?
2: Yeah. Mm-hmm.
1: To be fair. Mm-hmm. And you think, you know, this is true. You don't have to be perfect. Mm-hmm. We just need, your heart needs to be in the right place and keep trying. Mm-hmm. But there are going to be some parents that their kids are falling below that line.
2: For sure.
1: And you're going, can you try a little bit?
2: Yeah.
1: I mean, I didn't mean to go that far down. Speak to that when you were beginning to get anxious as parents because they're falling below a performance that is healthy.
2: That's, and I think that is the line, is you, that's where you have to know your child and know, I know you can do better than this. I know that you have more in this. Because what we always said with her is, we never expect you to be perfect. We do expect your best effort. Mm-hmm. Like, it doesn't have to be 100% perfection, or you don't have to achieve everything, but we need to see you working to the best of your ability and what that is, and kind of keeping an eye on where you know your kids can be better. And I think there are times as a parent, I think that we want to just be cheerleaders all the time and just be like, you're amazing, you're the best, you're great. But then there's times to be a coach and to be really honest and say, here are some ways that I see you failing and not thriving, and here are some ways you need to do better. Whether that's, I don't like this group of friends that you're hanging out with, I don't like your study habits and the way you're letting your grades fall. It's okay to have those honest conversations.
1: Yeah, and I think too, Jean did this really well, my wife. You know, she in elementary school noticed Trent was kind of hanging with the rough crowd in the in the playground, the rock throwers.
2: Yeah, that's right. It's rock
1: and she was like, and she happened to be volunteering in the playground, so she was observing this. So she asked a couple of other parents that they'd like to do Bible study together with the kids. And you know, to her credit, really, those kids are now 25, but they've grown up together. They're in each other's weddings now. Mm-hmm. You know, they're best of friends, that little Bible study group that came out of the rock throwing behavior on the playground. Yes. But it's just being aware, and how do we create, it can be that subtle. Mm-hmm. It's more difficult as, you know, children get into their teens to try to control that environment.
2: It is.
1: Caroline, let me end with you. You've heard the do's and don'ts, but let me ask you, as the recipient of Melanie's parenting and your dad's, what are the do's and don'ts? There are things that work for young people, things that may not work. If I can give you that quick rap sheet.
0: I think the first thing, and this is one I always say that was so great for me in high school, was just the way I felt so unconditionally loved. Like, and that was, it was very important. And at the time, I don't know if I mean, in high school, you're not necessarily thinking about all this and being so appreciative, because sometimes you don't know what you have. But knowing that after a hard day, I could come home, and I knew for a fact that there would be a home-cooked meal for me. I knew for a fact that if I stained my favorite pants, that she'd be able to get that out. You know, that, like, there's just little things where it's like, there was such a confidence in knowing, like, my parents were going to be there, and they were going to be caring for me. And I think that's so important. And some encouragement I would also say to parents is, there were times where at high school I always had to have like this mask on and I had to pretend like everything's okay. And the moment I got home, I knew I was safe and that mask kind of came off a little bit, you know, and I was just a little bit, I was a moody teenager. And I think so often that's the side parents see because their kids feel safer with them than they do at school, maybe, if that makes, is this making sense to you, all of that? Yeah. But I think there's a level of encouragement of know that what you're doing is working and don't be discouraged if that happens, because now in college, I come back and I'm so grateful for everything my parents did. And I think too, also, just the way that y'all, I'm losing my train
1: now
0: of thought.
1: Now you sound like that Texas A&M girl.
0: I know. I'm like, all y'all. All y'all, let me tell y'all. And I think too, the way you always knew when to critique and when to parent and when to also build up and encourage. Because I've seen so much with my friends where their parents will just nag and nag and nag and tell them to do this and tell them to do that. And it's out of love, but there's also needs to be a balance of being a cheerleader and building up and knowing that your parents want what's best for you. And so I think like the fact that y'all were able to do that for me, and I always knew, okay, they're telling me this, but I know that they love and care about me still. Yeah. This is just something I need to work on.
1: It's almost that old adage, you have to fill that cup up so that when we as parents extract a little bit in terms of performance, that you're taking out of your abundance of knowing you're loved, etc. That's a good reminder for parents particularly. Make sure your children know that they're loved.
2: Yes. You've got to build the relationship, because to me, if you just focus on the rules without the relationship, I think it can create this resistance, you know, but I think when they know, like, hey, I'm telling you no because I genuinely love you and care for you, and this is not a good decision, you know, it just it comes, they may still not like the no, but it comes with a little more understanding of that you really do have their best interest at heart.
1: Well, so very good. If you're that parent going, wow, I need to apply this, get in touch with us, we'll make it easy. I mean, this is great content. Not only that, I think you could see the benefits of what Perry and Melanie have done, and Carolyn, you show it so well. I'm proud of you, really.
0: Thank
1: as a 22 year old.
0: Yes, sir.
1: Not to throw your age out there for the whole world.
0: How dare
1: but,
0: you? No,
1: but you know, you just you would be every parent's dream in terms of how you're handling yourself. And
0: thank
1: well
0: you.
1: Done. Way to absorb all that and to learn from it. To write a book, The Lion and the Bear, a 100-day guide for facing your giants. Why don't you just get in touch with us, make a gift of $10, and we'll send you the book as our way of saying thank you for being part of the ministry. And you get a great resource, as John said in the beginning, not just for your teens or 20-somethings, but for anybody in your life, including yourself, that might struggle with boundaries.
3: Yeah, this is a great devotional book. And as you said, Jim, it's not just for kids. My wife, Dean, and I had three daughters. They're now young adults. I kind of wish we would have had this resource to help them stay rooted in their identity in Christ during those tumultuous, pivotal years. You know, we have so many resources here for you at Focus on the Family, from our amazing team of caring Christian counselors to resources like Caroline's book. 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Sarah Zagorski survived an abortion and became a very strong pro-life advocate.
4: So I had to go through a lot of healing and recovery from that time in my life. 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I mean, it wasn't pretty, you know, but it was Christ throughout it and them alongside me.
3: Well, on behalf of the entire team, thanks for joining us today for Focus on the Family with Jim Daly. I'm John Fuller, inviting you back as we once again help you and your family thrive in Christ.

Well, hi, I'm Dr. Danny Huerta, and when a teen is struggling with anxiety, the stress often brings sleepless nights and being pulled apart as parents. 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

0: We're My Worship 103.3. Being a happy person is no accident. According to researchers at the University of California, Davis, there are four consistent habits that most happy people have in common. Here are those four habits of highly happy people.
1: Happy people tend to be more thankful.
0: In one research study of people who kept journals, those who wrote more on what they were thankful for tended to be more optimistic about the upcoming week than those who did more complaining in their journals.
1: Happy people reach out more to others.
0: They tend to be the ones who volunteered at homeless shelters, mentored a disadvantaged child, or participated in a community project.
1: Happy people like to bond.
0: They were more likely to be a part of a group or community of others, in church, for example.
1: Happier people were more likely to be more spiritual.
0: This study and others have shown a distinctive link between spirituality and happiness. All four of these traits of happy people are also traits that parallel the most important lessons in the Bible.
1: Be more thankful, reach out to others, spend more time in community with others, and get more in touch with God.
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0: It's heartwarming and great to hear children recite the Pledge of Allegiance, poetry, or Bible verses. But not a good thing when they recite dirty jokes or offensive words they heard from songs or DJs on the radio.
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0: 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The Word of God says, "Taste and see that the Lord is good. 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